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1: Good afternoon. You're listening to KTOO. I'm Jamie Deep here with local and statewide news. Thanks for tuning in. Proposition B in Juneau's municipal election asks voters to reverse a tax cut passed last year. Proponents say it would help remedy some of Juneau's biggest budget woes. KTOO's Clarice Larson breaks down what the proposition would do and has this story.
2: Tax cuts last municipal election. They were put on the ballot by a group of residents who said they were frustrated with how the city government spends taxpayer dollars. But this election, a different group of residents is now seeking to play an Uno reverse card on one of those cuts.
3: We just want to put it back the way it was.
2: That's Pat Race, a local artist and business owner. He helped get Proposition B on the ballot. It asked voters whether to restore Juneau's cap on the local property tax rate, also known as the mill rate, to the amount it was before the last election.
3: The cap now is 9. For my entire adult life up until last year, the cap was 12. And we're just going to go back to that cap.
2: So what would that actually do? Well, Ray says having a higher cap on the mill rate allows the Juneau Assembly more flexibility to respond to emergencies or changes in funding.
3: Raising the mill rate cap to 12 doesn't mean the mill rate will be 12 tomorrow. It just means that the city now has more latitude, more headroom to work with.
2: He says Proposition B was prompted after the Assembly proposed cutting city services during its recent budget cycle in response to the tax cuts last election. But that's reactionary, Angela Rodell argues.
4: It's disappointing that we didn't have the patience to see through how these measures that passed in 2025 really affected the budget. And we still don't know.
2: Rodell is the former treasurer of the Affordable Juneau Coalition, an advocacy group that put tax cuts on the ballot last year. The group disbanded.

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1: Which will improve healthcare in Juneau. She says the goal is to cater childcare access to employee needs.
2: So if we hear that, yes, we need to have a sort of a swing shift at the childcare center and be open until 8 or 9 p.m., or we need the opposite end, we need to be open at 6:30, we're going to try to design it for that.
1: It's a flexibility that many families need, like Kate Dempsey's. She's an obstetrics and forensic nurse, as well as a mom to a 1.5-year-old. Her current position is filled with 12-hour and longer shifts, as well as night and weekend shifts. She loves working in obstetrics, but says balancing childcare with weekend and night shifts is challenging. Instead, she's moving to a different department with more consistent hours.
3: It'll be a lot easier to find childcare for the same 3 days every week, as opposed to having monthly changes in my schedule or having to work night shifts, which kind of throws off my whole family's life at this point.
1: Dempsey says she doesn't know of any providers in Juneau that can currently accommodate her schedule. Her husband is a fisherman. When he goes for a week or months long fishing trips, Dempsey has to take time off from work to care for their child. She says having childcare that works with her schedule would extend her longevity in the community too.
3: I think that Juneau is a really special community that I'm not ready to leave, but it's getting more and more tempting. And a lot of that has to do with who's taking care of my kid and who do I have to help with my kid.
1: Scheibler with Southeast Childhood Collective says they already found a potential provider located about 2 miles from the hospital. Glacier Bear's Child Care Center was displaced by the 2024 glacial outburst flood and eventually relocated to the current location that can accommodate 30 children. But more work needs to be done before the program can happen. While the program will prioritize hospital employees, Scheibler says families currently at Glacier Bears will not be removed from the program. More than a dozen other projects that include Juneau also received grant funding, which will go towards supporting various healthcare initiatives. Tensions are growing among a small handful of luxury yacht operators in Southeast Alaska. Local captains are facing increasing competition from foreign vessels that they say are operating illegally. The U.S. Coast Guard recently cracked down on one foreign-built charter near Sitka, but as Alaska Public Media's Eric Stone reports, locals say there's much more work to be done.
4: Every summer, giant gleaming yachts make their way to Southeast Alaska. Many line the breakwater at Juneau's Stater Harbor, or anchored out in Auk Bay. Some are the playthings of billionaires. Others are small family businesses, like the Dauntless.
5: Thank you guys for making the time. Should I take my shoes off?
6: No, you can come up here and take your shoes off after you...
4: Jim Edgars and his wife, Alyssa Gestel, own and operate this $1.7 million 92-foot motor yacht. Aboard, it looks like a luxury condo. Stone countertops, a jet-black toilet, a hot tub, an herb garden, glossy metal prints of glaciers from local artists.
7: So this is Carrie Case out of Petersburg. So we homeport in Petersburg. That's where Jim and I live full time. And actually, both of our crew members are local to Petersburg as well. And so we like to incorporate the local touches whenever we can. And
4: this is their fifth summer running the Dauntless. Edgars was a commercial fisherman for 40 years. Gestel was a fine dining chef on a private yacht. But the two rarely got to see each other. Fishing was hard on Edgars' body. They decided it was time for a change. So Edgars and Gestel put up their home and their fishing quotas as collateral for a loan and bought the Dauntless in an effort to turn their passion for Southeast Alaska's wild places and highbrow hospitality into their livelihood. They're all in. And Gestel says the bet has been paying off. Business has been good. Families, groups, lots of folks happy to pay their $72,000 a week rate. But things are changing.
7: Up until this year, business was steadily increasing, and I will say this year was the first year coming into the season that we had 3 prime weeks open. We had 2 in July and 1 in August, and even on our first year, that didn't happen.
4: She says those weeks make the difference between making a profit for the year or taking a loss. Gestel attributes some of the slowdown to unease with the U.S.'s political climate, but mostly she says it's due to new competition, competition that she says isn't playing by the rules. Gestel and a tight-knit coalition of captains and boat owners are circulating a list of dozens of vessels that they say are operating in Southeast Alaska in violation of a law meant to protect domestic operators, the Passenger Vessel Services Act, the passenger equivalent of the Jones Act. The short version of the law is, if you want to transport passengers between U.S. ports without a stop in a foreign country, the boat they're on needs to be U.S.-built, U.S.-flagged, and U.S.-crewed. The Dauntless is all 3, and it wasn't cheap. Gestel says she and Edgars were considering one that

0: was about two-thirds less, but they walked away when they learned it was built in Canada. So she says it's frustrating to see that very same vessel offering charters within Southeast Alaska, and especially so because of how tight-knit the local community of charter captains is.
1: We're all owner-operators. Like, we've all put our entire livelihoods on the line to do this. This is our full-time job. It's how we make our living. And so having all this competition up here that's not playing by the same rule book, it's a challenge.
0: Dan Blanchard, who runs a Juneau-based cruise line called UnCruise with a U.S.-flagged fleet, says a lack of enforcement is chipping away at legal protections that date back more than a century.
2: Well, what we're seeing is a slow erosion.
0: And he says the problem goes far beyond the charter yacht fleet.
2: It's the U.S. flag fleet across the board that's being impacted by this unfair playing field.
0: In recent months, Blanchard has been pushing federal authorities to crack down on foreign vessels that he says are operating outside legal limits. And he and Gestel say they're glad to see officials start to take the problem more seriously. On August 20th, law enforcement officials on a Coast Guard cutter boarded an unnamed foreign-built vessel near Sitka. They, quote, terminated the voyage and escorted it back to port. The Coast Guard didn't agree to an interview. The owners of the vessel, the Canadian-built Bearpaw, also declined an interview. But Captain William West said in a statement that the owners had been transparent with federal authorities and would, quote, fulfill whatever the Coast Guard requires of us. West said the vessel had run charters out of Sitka for years under a waiver of the U.S.-built requirement and that federal officials were, quote, well aware of our operation. The vessel's waiver allows it to operate between Washington and Ketchikan, nearly 200 miles southeast of Sitka. Reached by phone recently, Blanchard says he sees the boarding as a good start, but he says the Bearpaw was, quote, low-hanging fruit.
3: To get this job done, it's massive. There are, you know, over 30 vessels that we've identified that are foreign flag vessels that are operating charters regularly. And the real issue is that there's just hardly anybody there.
0: Just a handful of people, he says, are tasked with enforcing the law in a region nearly the size of Florida. But he says...
4: This is KTOO.
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11: Some of these fields are not attractive at all. Some can be developed, but it will take years because they are so far from the infrastructure.
12: President Trump is confident oil from Venezuela can fill demand in the U.S. amid a shortage caused by the Iran war.
13: The reality isn't so simple.
12: For Friday, September 25th, it's All Things Considered from NPR News. I'm Scott Detrow.
13: And I'm Juana Summers. What did the U.S. get out of a two-day summit between Trump and Chinese President Xi Jinping?
14: I don't think Xi Jinping is going to fly back to Beijing and say, hey guys, I was wrong. The United States is our friend.
12: We will have the analysis.
13: Plus how Trump's trade war with Canada is playing in the close Senate race in Michigan.
15: We got to elect people that give a damn about workers, not billionaires and corporate class people. I mean, and unfortunately our political system has been hijacked by the richest people in the world.
12: And get your ears ready. It is New Music Friday.
13: Those stories and more coming up after the summary of the day's news.
4: Live from NPR News in Washington, I'm Ryland Barton. President Trump is canceling nearly $1 billion in spending approved by Congress. He's using a rare power to cut funding for immigrant services and diversity-focused initiatives. The Office of Management and Budget called the programs, quote, the most harmful government spending. Republican Senate Appropriations Committee Chair Susan Collins said that the action came without warning or consultation. President Trump and Chinese leader Xi Jinping wrapped up a state visit today. NPR's Emily Fang reports they traded praise for each other but didn't address fundamental issues.
16: While showing Xi around the National Archives, Trump told reporters,
17: I think we had a great meeting.
16: Meetings with Xi went great. Trump also posted on social media that he will be heading to the Chinese city of Shenzhen in November to meet Xi again and that Xi will come back to the U.S. in December for the G20 Miami summit. It's an ambitious schedule of in-person meetings between the two leaders of two superpowers. But left unaddressed this visit were ongoing frictions over competition in artificial intelligence and semiconductors and rare earth minerals. Nevertheless, at a state dinner this week, both Trump and Xi were all smiles and toasted each other. Emily Fang, NPR News.
4: The Supreme Court has revived, for now, a federal data system the Department of Homeland Security revamped into a tool to check the citizenship of millions of Americans on voter rolls. The tool has mistakenly flagged some eligible voters as potential non-citizens. NPR's Jude Joffe Block has more on the Systematic Alien Verification for Entitlements, or SAVE, program.
18: SAVE's a Department of Homeland Security data system. It's been around for 40 years. It was created so government agencies could check non-citizens' immigration status, and it used to be exclusively foreign-born people who were in this data system. But last year, the Trump administration did a huge overhaul and linked it to Social Security data so most American citizenship could be checked. It also made changes so states could do bulk queries and upload their entire voter rolls to find non-citizens or deceased individuals.
4: NPR's Jude Joffe Block reporting. An appeals court heard arguments today on whether to bring back to the U.S. more than 100 people deported to Venezuela last year. NPR's Nate Perez reports.
19: The Venezuelans were deported under the Alien Enemies Act, a rarely used policy previously reserved for wartime. They were sent to El Salvador's infamous prison, Secot, despite a court ordering the return of their flight. Lawyers for the deported men said the U.S. government violated their due process rights, as most of the plaintiffs were in immigration proceedings prior to being detained. But some on the three-judge panel were skeptical whether this appeals court is capable of determining whether the deported men could challenge their imprisonment in a foreign country. The case could be decided by next week. Nate Perez, NPR News.
4: From Washington, you're listening to NPR News. New Jersey's Democratic lieutenant governor has resigned after the governor demanded he step down over allegations of inappropriate behavior with women. Democratic Governor Mikey Sherrill gave Lieutenant Governor Dale Caldwell an ultimatum that he resign by the end of the day. Buildings around Nashville are lit up pink for 9 to 5 day in honor of Dolly Parton. Parton's home state of Tennessee is celebrating the new holiday to commemorate the singer's economic and cultural contributions. Mariana Bacchiao of member station WPLN reports from the festivities.
20: Locals and tourists alike are celebrating with fireworks, pink outfits, and a spirit of generosity. Downtown, Anita Travis takes part in a kindness pledge.
21: Dolly just really makes me proud to be a girl from Tennessee, and she taught me that I can do anything being from Tennessee, and my pledge is to give back, to be kind and give back. I just love her.
20: Garth Brooks' Honky Tonk Friends in Low Places is serving up a cocktail called Cup of Ambition, with proceeds going to the Imagination Library, Parton's early childhood literacy initiative. And live music venues across the city closed out the workday by playing Parton's iconic workers' anthem. For NPR News, I'm Mariana Bacchiao in Nashville.
4: Pope Leo XIV has warned that a paradise of machines could undermine humanity. He raises concerns about AI, nuclear arms, and human rights during his visit to France. Leo called for reflection on life's dignity, urging AI developers to prioritize the common good. Later, he presided over prayers at Notre Dame Cathedral. This is NPR News.
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2: 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This week's word comes from Kehinach John Martin. And the word this week is tsa'atl.
3: Sacht.
2: That means devil's club. And here's a sentence. It's like medicine when we see devil's club. 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
3: Sacht.
2: Devil's club. 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
4: Kehinach John Martin was Takdain Tan and a child of a Kaguantan man. He is from the Hunakawu, the people of Huna, and was a contributing elder and speaker at many language immersion gatherings in Glacier Bay, Yakutat, and Juneau. He attended boarding school in Shkakwe, Skagway, and attended Gonzaga University.
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5: Live from NPR News in Culver City, California, I'm Dwayne Brown. China's leader wrapped up his first visit to the White House in a decade, striking an optimistic tone with President Trump, but neither offered many details about what was discussed.
6: America is very happy about this visit, and I'm sure China is very happy also. Great things for both countries, and it's been just very, very productive.
5: Here's China's President Xi Jinping speaking through an interpreter.
7: When the president visited China in May, we agreed on the vision of building a constructive China-U.S. relationship of strategic stability. This time, we've agreed to add new substance to it, that the relationship will be a constructive one of strategic stability on the basis of respect, fairness, and reciprocity.
5: The leaders plan to meet again in November after discussing U.S. trade, China's tensions with Taiwan, and artificial intelligence. The Justice Department says it's ending oversight of more than 50 school desegregation orders, but NPR's Nirvi Shah reports research shows racial segregation has actually grown in some districts.
8: Desegregation orders became a tool, especially in the South, for enforcing the 1954 Supreme Court ruling Brown versus the Board of Education, which said racially separate schools are inherently unequal and unconstitutional. The orders established federal oversight of some districts' efforts to integrate students in classrooms and provide access to quality school buildings and extracurricular activities. In announcing plans to drop those orders, Assistant Attorney General Harmeet Dhillon said, quote, "The effort does not reflect the reality of those classrooms today. Yet federal data show many public schools remain highly segregated." Some House Democrats posted on social media that schools are, quote, just as segregated today as they were in the late 1960s.
5: You're listening to NPR News. About 1 million people in the U.S. live with multiple sclerosis, a chronic disease in which a person's immune cells attack their own nervous system. NPR's Ping Wong reports on new research.
9: Many people living with MS experience bouts of weakness, vision loss, problems with balance a few times a year. Researchers at Mass General Brigham analyzed blood samples from patients and found active signs of Epstein-Barr virus in the months before these attacks. Here's Dr. Tanuja Chitnis.
10: So what we found is that the virus lives inside our B cells and it's becoming reactivated. And this was occurring before the attacks.
9: This virus is very common and doesn't cause MS in most people who get it. Chitnis says there are likely other genetic and environmental factors that contribute to the disease. Still, the discovery offers a path to predicting attacks before they happen and developing better drugs to stop them. The research is published in the journal Nature Medicine. Ping Huang, NPR News.
5: With little over a month before the midterm election, campaign ads using AI are becoming more popular. Many states have laws requiring the candidates be transparent about their use of the technology, but some candidates are disregarding those laws as some ads are more obviously fake than others. Experts say it's too early to assess the impact of this type of advertising will have on voters, but Regulation is imperative. This is NPR News.
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0: Broadcasting live from the homelands of the Occoquan, welcome to Juno Afternoon. I'm Boston Christopher. Today, was this year's Glacier Lake outburst flood really a non-event? We follow up with climate-aware psychotherapist Sarah Aronson. Plus, previews of next week's Juno World Affairs Council Fall Forum focused on Iran. And then the October Breast Cancer Awareness Skate from the City and Borough of Juneau. Gunachish, Hawa, Tuxknoon, Salama, thank you for joining the conversation today on this happy Friday. This is Juno Afternoon on KTOO, also streaming on KTOO's YouTube and Facebook pages. Let's roll. We begin today with climate-aware psychotherapist Sarah Aronson. Sarah visited us before this year's season of Glacier Lake outburst flooding, and it's a pleasure to be able to welcome her back for a follow-up. Sarah recently returned home to Juneau after some years outside, and one of the things she did while she was away was produce and host a podcast for Montana Public Radio called Grounding. In its final episode last season, a producer and host at Montana Public Radio, Lauren Korn, interviewed author Paul Borgard about his book Solastalgia, an anthology of emotion in a disappearing world. And after the interview, Sarah and Lauren had a moving conversation, and I wanted to play a short clip of that.
1: Conversation with Paul Borgard.
2: I'm actually glad you asked this. He reiterated his dedication. He dedicated this anthology to his daughter, and he wrote, "So that you know we loved this world." Yeah, I know I'm like getting all teary just thinking about it, right? I think why I'm getting so emotional, Sarah, is because that line, like, loved, like, presumes great loss. I think Paul's point in dedicating the anthology to his daughter with these lines is his focus on love, and I feel that too. Like, you can't feel climate anxiety or solastalgia or anything without deeply loving a place, a landscape. But I think in just reading that line, I think what I'm feeling is, again, like the anticipation of a different world. What made you so emotional about that line?
1: I mean, that's the word I use the most when I sit with my grief, is love. Every piece of writing and artwork I do in relation to the glacier is, I want to know that it was loved. It is already not the same body that I visited 6 years ago when I crawled inside of it, you know, and touched it. More than I want other people to know that I love the glacier, I want the glacier to know that it was loved by me because I felt so loved by it.
2: How do you love a landscape?
1: You sing to it. You write poetry to it. You make art with it. You dance with it. You know, I mean, that's what I was embodied with the glacier all along. I swam with it. I skied with it. I skated with it. I kissed people near it, you know.
0: Sarah Aronson, gonna cheese, hot yugadi. Thank you so much. It's a pleasure to have you here. We're both crying.
3: Yeah, we're both crying, and what a funny place to end that clip. But thanks for playing that, Boston.
0: Yeah, I just really loved that episode. It was really interesting to hear Paul talk about solastalgia, which I want to talk about a little bit with you. But it's, and then you guys had that conversation, you both, and I was just like, wow, so moving. And it goes on. There's more in there, of course. Go check it out. You can find Grounding as a podcast on all of the podcast apps, all that good stuff. It's really just a fantastic series, that you were doing while you were outside of Alaska.
3: Right.
0: And you came back 4 months ago, and part of the reason you came back was because of your love of the glacier and the outdoors here. You grew up here in Juneau. So how's it been? You've been here for 4 months. Is it great to be back?
3: Yeah, I've been here for 4 months, and you know, I'm struck by, it's another sunny Friday in Juneau, which has sort of, that's just been wild. The other thing I've been really struck by Boston is the berry season here is forever.
0: Yeah.
3: You know, 6 weeks in Montana, huckleberries, it was like 3 weeks get in, get out.
0: You got to do it fast.
3: You got to hit it fast. But I've just been really cherishing that I just ate some salmon berries today and I thought, This isn't half bad. It's great to be back, and I'm really keeping track of what are the seasonal vibes? What are people thinking and talking about in terms of the climate here?
0: Well, let's talk about – we'll get to fall and winter here in a second, but let's talk about this summer.
3: Yeah.
0: You know, a lot of people were saying that this – you know, this particular season of the Glacial Lake Outburst Flood, or the GLOF as we call it here, was a non-event. Yeah. But – maybe physically it was a non-event, but emotionally, mentally, let's talk a little bit about that.
3: That's great. So as I've been listening to residents, especially who are in the flood zone, you know, there was a lot of reported feedback that it was like an emotional letdown afterwards.
0: Mm.
3: And so I was sitting with that, like, what does it mean that although we might be relieved that not as many homes were affected or, you know, there wasn't loss of life per se, that there was a sense of like, but we don't feel good, even though it was sort of a non-event. So Boston, I came with sort of three main points I wanted to track in relation to the psycho-emotional piece of the GLOF this year. One is that we didn't really get to test ourselves, right? So it's sort of this weird feeling where we prepare, we ready ourselves mentally. You know, I was watching people put sandbags on their homes at View Drive at 8 p.m., you know, in the days and weeks ahead of time. So they were like training for this, like you might train for the Olympics. And then what is the feeling of you make it there and then it's canceled, you know, or you make it there and the competition is so easy that it doesn't, you don't really get to use your skills or what you've prepared. So prepared for. So I think there's one component. The second is we didn't really get to test the technology. And by technology, I mean wire baskets filled with dirt, right? But we didn't get to test the 12 and 16 foot HESCO barriers.
0: Right.
3: And so there's this sense of like, well, we still don't know, you know, if they're going to be effective. And the third thing is our brains really prefer patterns. So the fact that the flow was lower this year, well, now we're sitting here going, wait a second, but it was increasing every year until now, and now it's dropped. And we don't know what to do with our, what I'm going to call our like expectancy monitor.
0: Right.
3: It's like, well, but I was thinking it was going to be like this and now it's not. And so it disrupts my sense of continuity. And that is the nature of the climate crisis. It's like nothing is what it seems, right? Like the globe is warming and yet we had 200 inches of snow last year.
0: Right.
3: You know, so it's this, we just can't sort of make a pattern or this sort of sense of continuity. And that's really, really difficult for our minds and our, you know, emotions.
0: I was watching, you know, KTO does a live stream of it. The camera's all over the place. And it was so, you know, you watch the number going up,
3: gradually
0: the anticipation
3: increase
0: of that. Yeah. But then like on the morning and then when they, you know, said it was going to happen, it was like, oh, it was happening, but then it wasn't going that high.
3: Yes, right.
0: And then like maybe a couple hours before they said it was going to be the large, you know, highest it would be, they're like, oh, well, it looks like it's not going to be that high. So,
3: right.
0: You know, it's and then I don't know. I don't know how I sat with that because I felt like I was anticipating this like big thing. And then it just wasn't that big of a thing.
3: Right. Right.
0: You know?
3: And it seems strange, like when we talk about it, that we wouldn't just be relieved or like,
0: right.
3: Oh, good.
0: Because then you get people complaining.
3: Right.
0: Well, because they closed off the street. We were preparing for
3: this big event. Right.
0: Now, this happens in the East Coast all the time. I was over there one year and they were like, oh, there's going to be a giant storm. They canceled all the air flights and we were supposed to leave and everything. And then there was like a half an inch of snow.
3: Yeah. Right.
0: So
3: right.
0: Like,
3: right.
0: You know, and it wasn't real. So it was like anticlimactic, I
3: guess. That's right. That's right. There's sort of the emotional crash. And also we don't get sort of the sense of catharsis and the adrenaline. You know, it's sort of like, oh.
0: Yeah.
3: Well, and I think we can anticipate again that we don't know what next year's is going to be like.
0: Because that's the thing is every year is going to be different. And I know the Army Corps and everything.
3: Yeah,
0: everybody's
3: yeah.
0: been watching the news and following the stories about what they're trying to plan to do. And I was just listening to Aaron Hood was on Here
3: Great,
0: and Now
3: right.
0: with
3: yeah,
0: Peter
3: yeah, yeah,
0: the other
3: right.
0: day, and they were talking about like in you know 10, 20 years it's going to be a non-event eventually. Like
3: right.
0: even though Now it is an event and we have to do something about it for the next 10 to 20 years or whatever it was going to be. But like, it's just really fascinating to me.
1: It is. It is. Yeah. And I, you know, I would argue in listening to the residents who, you know, whose homes got wet in the last few floods, it's still an event for them, even if they weren't affected this year. Right. Like the anniversary, what we might call the post-traumatic anniversary, it still happens. And it's not just the anniversary date, but now it's also the fact that the event is still happening around the same time. And so you get this sort of layered experience that I think is actually really unique and complex.
0: Wow. Let's go back to this word solastalgia, which was created by philosopher Glenn Albrecht,
1: yeah.
0: Back in the 2000s, early 2000s. And it's tell me a little bit about this. It's homesickness while still at home.
1: Right.
0: And I feel like maybe talking about the glacier and you know, that it's fact that it doesn't touch the water, you know, it's receded so much now. And tell me a little bit about this term and how it applies to living here in Alaska.
1: Yeah, I'm really glad we're getting into language. So yeah, this sort of homesick for your home, like while you're there. In my case, for a place that's been degraded or that has changed, right? And so I know for me, when I visit the glacier like a couple times a week, I feel this ache. Like I know on the bedrock where it used to be bare and there weren't alders and, you know, willows and stuff, that I have this sense of homesickness. I was thinking about other terms from Glenn Albrecht, like topo aversion, right?
0: Topo aversion.
1: When we feel like the sense of aversion to places that we've once loved but have changed, you know, whether it's a lake that's dried up in the Midwest or if a wildfire has taken place in, you know, removed homes or beloved places, or sea level rise, right? Or a landslide, for instance, you know, this sense of like, I don't really want to go back to places where things have changed like that.
0: Interesting. That is really fascinating. I mean, it's like, it is something that's happening here, like, you know, and to think about, you know, what the place, how a place changes. You know, we always use the sort of the joke, oh, the more things change, the more they stay the same.
1: Right.
0: But sometimes they don't stay the same.
1: Right, right.
0: You know?
1: Which I want to throw all of this into the bucket that we call climate weirding, right? That's part of what is so strange about this and even this year's GLOF is like, it's just weird. We can't, we don't really know how to think about it exactly. You know, I love sitting in the room with the scientists because even they're like, well, we kind of know, but like we can't really tell you. The conditions might change next year, just like last year we had an atmospheric river that affected, you know, the flow rate. So again, that's sort of what we can expect. You know, the same week that our GLOF happened, you know, Spokane, Washington had a raging wildfire that destroyed, you know, 600 homes.
0: Right.
1: And then Nepal and Tibet.
0: Nepal,
1: right. I mean, it's like fires and floods and.
0: Yeah. I like to always just, you know, say the world is on fire in a lot of different ways. It's kind of interesting.
1: Yeah.
0: And that climate thing comes into play. Like you're saying, today is a sunny day.
1: Yeah.
0: So let's move forward to this sort of fall and winter, because I have some thoughts about winter.
1: Yeah.
0: You know, we talked about this last time we were here, but let's start with fall.
1: Yeah, great. So again, in my sort of casual polling of residents, long-term residents, I've been hearing a lot of like, it feels weird. You know, in August, we had a heat advisory in late August. September, we had a lot of sunny days. People, you know, who've been long-term residents gave me the feedback, like, it feels a little bit sketchy. Mm. Like, we are a little nervous. We don't like it. It's not normal, right? Again, it feels weird because their bodies have long-term data that implies it should be colder and cloudier, you know, or rainier.
0: Right.
1: Like this sense of drought conditions, or like we can look at the salmon runs, you know, like how is the environment shaping coho season, you know? So all of this stuff is connected and our bodies are actually pretty good at registering data. I want to hear from you though about how are you feeling in anticipation of winter?
0: Well, we talked last time because I was a new home buyer and we had that record snow.
1: Yeah.
0: And so, you know, my partner Aaron and I each day were like, are neighbors clearing their roofs? Or what are we supposed to do? We just bought the, you know, you don't want the roof to cave in.
1: Yes.
0: You know, like all these things. And so you're checking and nobody's doing it. And then you're like, we're going to be okay with it. Let's just see how but then more happens because we had those three storms in like a week or two or whatever it was.
1: Yeah.
0: And then all of a sudden the neighbor next door starts clearing their roof and I'm like, oh no, now what? You know, like just that, the guttural like fear of the potential loss, right?
1: Yes.
0: And so, you know, and my little electric car could only get up the hill. I had to, you know, not every time could get up the hill. Like it was, in, you know, that's a thing. And so there's like a weird anticipation of this year. Is it going to be the same?
1: Right.
0: Is it going to be different? Is it going to be, you know, what is happening? And then you were just telling me right before we got on air here that I didn't even think about, like, El Nino. Yeah. So tell me what
1: you're
0: hearing.
1: So again,
0: out
1: in
0: there.
1: My casual polling, you know, I'm a Nordic head, which is a casual term for I love Nordic skiing. And it's part of the reason I moved back is in Missoula, I couldn't get to snow within 2 hours last year.
0: Wow.
1: You know, and after the Snowmageddon of Juneau, I thought, okay, it's a great place to be. And then this El Nino stuff rolls through. And what I'm hearing on the ground from other Nordic skiers is like, hopefully, you know, like maybe Montana Creek will have snow. And so it takes me to this Finnish word, which I is in one of the episodes of Grounding, lumiadistus, which is like snow anxiety.
0: Mm.
1: You know, is there gonna be snow? Maybe, maybe not. Mm. You know, and for some people, maybe you would be relieved.
0: Like, I might be, yeah.
1: Like a little bit, right?
0: Yeah, I would definitely be. I mean, I didn't mind so much the amount of snow.
1: Yeah.
0: It was the fact that it was happening so quickly.
1: Yeah, right. Just dumping after dumping.
0: And it's like, is it ever going to stop?
1: Yeah.
0: Like, is it ever going to stop? And that just that feeling of that. So, you know, we talked a little bit last time you were here. Folks can go back and find the episode when Sarah was here before the GLOF. This year, and we were talking about what climate-aware psychotherapy is. But what can I do with these feelings? How do I begin to channel some of this energy and feelings that I have?
1: Yeah, I mean, first of all, like having a conversation, right?
0: Yeah.
1: Just like in line at the grocery store, is like, oh, it feels kind of weird today, or like, oh, I'm a little bit nervous about winter. It's just recognizing that you're having thoughts and feelings and finding someone to connect with. You know, there's a beautiful piece of work called the Climate Emotions Wheel, which divides climate emotions into four categories: anger, sadness, fear, and positivity. And acquainting ourselves with the range can be wonderful. And I especially like that there's positive emotions. You know, I was just up walking at Eagle Crest, and it's like, oh, it's a stunning day.
0: Mm.
1: You know, again, I'm still able to eat some berries. I might want to jump in one of these, you know, tarns up here. Mm. I'm so hot. So just being able to connect to the range, but really connecting inside of ourselves, having language for it, and then connecting with others.
0: That's so interesting because you're making me think, and it's so much of this show happens this way, but it's all about being in community with each other.
1: Yeah. Here's a tidbit I learned this summer whilst studying the GLOF is there's a sense of community in this town where folks in the flood zone and folks in the avalanche zone trade housing when evacuation orders are present. And I thought, what a strange and brilliant resource for each other, right? Is that we live in such an, again, unusual community that you can have folks downtown who need a place to go in the winter and folks in the valley who need a place to go in the summer, and then they trade off housing. And to me, that's, again, this is sort of the best use of community during these kinds of climate weird events.
0: I love that. I definitely recommend people checking out the podcast Grounding. There's two seasons of it. You can find it on your podcast app of choice. And then where do we find you these days, Sarah? Where can we, do you have an Insta or something we can
1: follow? I do, although I'm not very active on it. You know, really my website is still kind of the place, sarahbaronson.com. And then, you know, folks can email me. But really, I just hope to make myself available at flood meetings and other climate-related events. So, you know, folks are welcome to come and introduce themselves.
0: Yeah, if you see Sarah out in the community, help her with her informal polling.
1: Yeah, I love a good conversation.
0: In line at the grocery store. Let her know what's going on for you when it comes to climate, because none of this is going away. Seasons happen. It's all part of it, and things are changing, and we need to be in community, as you said, as we speak about these things.
1: Yeah, and have good language for it. So thank you for bringing up Solastalgia.
0: Of course. Gwyneth Cheech for being here today, Sarah. I really appreciate it. SarahBAronson.com is her website. I really appreciate you being here.
1: Thank you.
0: This is Juno Afternoon on KTOO.
4: I'm Dr. Anthony Lizerwitz, and this is Climate Connections. Hurricane Helene was 2 years ago, but for many, the mental and emotional impact of the storm is ongoing.
5: We knew when this storm hit that this would have devastating impacts, not only immediately, but months and years following.
4: Jennifer First is an assistant professor at the University of Missouri. Several months after the storm, she surveyed about 700 people from counties that experienced some of the most severe rainfall. 35% had symptoms of moderate to severe PTSD, and more than a quarter had symptoms of moderate to severe depression. Rates were higher for people who had experienced more severe flood impacts and who faced additional stressors in the storm's aftermath.
5: So, were they still struggling with getting into housing? Were they still struggling with repairs to their housing? Were they struggling financially?
4: And rates were lower for people with greater social resources, including support from family, friends, and community networks. The results underscore the mental and emotional toll of living through a severe disaster and suggest that helping people access financial and social support can ease at least some of that burden. Climate Connections is produced by the Yale Center for Environmental Communication. To learn more about climate change, visit climateconnections.org.
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0: This is Juno Afternoon from your listener-supported public media station, KTOO. I'm your host, Boston Christopher. Next Thursday and Friday, October 1st and 2nd, the Juno World Affairs Council hosts its annual Fall Forum. This year's topic, Iran, Beyond the Crisis, Society, Power, and the Choices Ahead. With scheduled guest speakers and 2 days of talks, the forum will cover culture, history, politics, current events, and more. I'm joined now by Bruce Botello, president of the Juno World Affairs Council, and Phil Lawler, the forum chair for the Juno World Affairs Council. It's a good pleasure to have you both in here this afternoon. Wasiti, how are you today, Bruce?
1: Boston, doing great. Beautiful
0: Excellent.
1: Day.
0: It is a nice day out there. Phil, how are you today?
2: Likewise. Well, yeah, it's glorious outside.
0: Awesome. That's so great. Okay, so first of all, Bruce, as the president, just remind us about the Fall Forum and what this Fall Forum series is all about.
1: We have, for the last nearly 20 years, sponsored an event where we bring in multiple speakers to focus on some region of the world or some theme. Last year we focused on the Arctic and the politics of the Arctic. We've had the politics of water as another topic. We've focused on our relationship with our what we call our distant neighbor, Mexico. It's an opportunity for us as an organization to fulfill what we have defined as our overall purpose, which is bringing the world to Juno. As you well know, Boston, we are a well-traveled community. We're a curious community. And our hope is to engage Junoites in world events.
0: And even with our, you know, the days of technology and the access to the interwebs and all these things, we're still a little bit isolated in terms of human connection. So it's nice that you bring people here to interface with those here in Juno to talk about these topics. We know you from the monthly series that you have, and then the Fall Forum sort of dives in a little bit deeper, some longer sessions, a little bit longer of a day and a half or so is the forum.
1: Yes.
0: And it's still all available for no cost to people to show up.
1: Absolutely. And the point that you make about the availability of technology, we could easily be bringing speakers via Zoom.
0: Yeah.
1: But our purpose is to create interaction, and it's an interaction that individual Junoites can have with our speakers, but just as importantly in many respects is for our speakers who represent a wide variety of interests to know something more about Alaska and more specifically Juno. So
0: yeah,
1: it's a two-way street in many respects that you don't get on a Zoom.
0: Right. Your motto's not bring Zoom to Juno.
1: Exactly.
0: So that's kind of cool. And how do you end up picking the topics each year? How does that happen, Phil?
2: So I'm relatively new to Juno and to the World Affairs Council. But it's been a deliberation and I think some back and forth, some consultations, certainly inputs from the community and just paying attention to what's happening in the world.
0: So, Bruce, is it something where you're looking at what's going on in the world in terms of like for the Fall Forum specifically? Are you trying to find something that's not necessarily a hot button topic, but something that's in the minds of those who are paying attention?
1: I think that's absolutely the case. Although I would say, and in some respects, perhaps Iran is a good example. I mean, I think the discussions came up fairly early this year. If I remember correctly, Phil, I think you're the person who first suggested that we might take a look at Iran, and that was because of the invasion on or the attack on February 28th that put the U.S.-Iran relationship back on every front page.
0: Still every day almost.
1: And it is every day.
0: Yeah.
1: And that we have a tendency perhaps in our coverage to do comic cutouts of our adversaries, as it were, without perhaps recognizing the fullness of the culture.
0: Right.
1: And the humans that, you know, compose this 90 million inhabited country, and what it has traditionally contributed to the world, how it views us, and recognizing that there are multiple views of us
0: right
1: there, just as would be the case as we look towards them. More about them.
0: Yeah, so I love this, that in that forum next week, you're going to be learning about the culture, the people, not just necessarily the politics overall. Phil, you mentioned that you're sort of new to Juno. Yes. And new to the Juno World Affairs Council. Tell us a little bit about you. Where you come from?
2: I'm coming from Tampa, Florida. I was where I retired from the Air Force, and I continue to work for the Army, currently remotely here. But my wife, Stephanie, is originally from Ketchikan. She followed me around the planet and helped me raise four kids, literally for over a quarter century.
0: So it's your turn.
2: Yeah, that's exactly how it's playing out. And we're happy to do it. Two of our four kids are settled up here in Juneau.
0: Oh, great.
2: We have grandkids up here. And Steph, my wife, she wanted to come up here. So we've been gradually transitioning up here for kind of living back and forth or in two places for about 2 years. And I've been working part-time with Bruce and the JWAC, the World Affairs Council, for a couple of years. But now fully settling in here, literally just bought a house last week.
0: And they put you to work to make the forum happen. So this is kind of cool.
2: Yeah.
0: Again, we're talking with the Juno World Affairs Council. This is about next week's Fall Forum, Iran Beyond the Crisis, Society, Power, and the Choices Ahead. It's October 1st and 2nd. It begins Thursday at around 5 o'clock and then all day on Friday. It's free and open to the public. It's going to be downstairs here at KTOO. Are you filming this one for future
1: broadcast?
0: Okay, for future viewing. It's not live, but you'll be taping it and then showing
1: it. Exactly.
0: Okay.
1: For
0: great.
1: Rebroadcast. For
0: yeah,
1: sure.
0: That's what you usually do with those things, which is fantastic. So, and this, again, as I said, has a bunch of different speakers involved. And so I was hoping, Phil, you might be able to sort of highlight who are we bringing from the world to Juno for this fall forum.
2: Yeah, sure. We've put posters around town, and I know and advertised in a number of places that have a fuller outline of our program. Before we get into the speakers, I do want to say, even though it is organized as, you know, as you mentioned, Thursday evening and most of the day Friday, and we truly recognize Friday as a work day and a school day, but there's basically four block sessions. Each session has one of the speakers gives a presentation about one of the aspects of Iran, followed by a panel session with most or some of the experts together for a dialogue, and both with the speakers and the panels, as Bruce said, there's a lot of encouragement and a good precedence for dialogue where the audience can ask questions of renowned experts from around the country, two of whom I believe are Iranian born. So my point is that even though it's a full program in itself and each of these complement one another to the purpose Bruce outlined, each one also stands alone.
0: So it's drop in, drop out.
2: Yeah, if you're available for one of them, they stand alone, and it's elegantly structured in that way. So each one takes a bit of a different take on Iran. Two of our speakers, Dalia Dasatkay and Dr. Arya Fani, are... You could call them academics. They are acting university professors. Dalia is from the University of California. Arya Fani coming from University of Washington. Dalia, I would say in a very overly generalized way, is going to take a look at Iran from the outside, about the foreign relations, foreign policy, geopolitics. That's her expertise. But she's an academic, but also a practitioner. She worked with RAND. She's on the Council of Foreign Relations. So she's coming from the University of California, but a lot of pragmatic and practical experience. They're both published authors on their topic. So she's looking at Iran, and that'll be sort of our final session on Friday that she'll present for, and with taking a lot from her recent book, which is focused on U.S. foreign policy. But we'll talk about Iran's relations with the Gulf Cooperation Council members, the Arab states, of course, Iraq and Afghanistan. So that all is part of the picture. But wrapping up with her, because that most maybe directly ties into what's next, because what is in the headlines these days is where are we going with this war? And her book argues that, you know, in a way, even though this, when we selected Iran a few months ago, we were hoping that it wouldn't be in the headlines every day at the time. We were hoping this would be cooled down sooner. But so she's looking at it from that perspective. Then Dr. Arya Fani is a professor really looking at the inside of Iran, as you mentioned before, culture, history, religion and their identity as a people, as a country, as a civilization. Mm. Now, Omid Momerian, he's coming as a he's a journalist and a human rights professional and advocate. So he'll take another look at that. That kind of dovetails what Aria will talk about. On Aria's talk is the first one on Friday that we maybe oversimplified is called as Iran 101. Here, this is an introduction to Iran, the country, the people that you kind of lose track of when you're chasing the headlines nowadays.
0: Sure.
1: I would just say one thing about Omid, which isn't reflected in the biography we shared, is that he was at one point imprisoned by the Iranian regime, and that has helped form his views as a journalist. Not surprising, he was to come to the U.S. And was blocked at the last moment and spent several months before being released. And he may or may not discuss that particular aspect of his experience, but it helps inform the question that we were interested in is how do you cover events in Iran, both from the outside and, of course, the contacts that he has internally. How do you know what's going on aside from the official?
0: Interesting. Okay.
2: I would add that all of our speakers will sort of address from their own perspectives this the point that they all make, that and some of them have written about, that Iran, as in any country, the regime or the government is not the country. There is definitely a way, and it's important to understand the differences between, in this case, you know, an autocratic, authoritarian regime and the people of the country. And the way that media and journalists and social media can help shed light on that is part of what he'll discuss.
0: It's interesting because it makes me think about, you know, in our country, in America here, like, you know, there's basically two sides, you know. I mean, there's other points of view as well, but not every person is defined by the current political, you know, agenda or regime that's in place on either side, right? So, like, it's an interesting thing to think about when you go, okay, what about the people?
2: Right.
0: What do the people think? And how do the people react to some of these things that are going on in their country?
2: Exactly.
0: So being able to sort of understand that. Yeah. And then you have one more guest as well.
2: Yep. Our and he will actually start off. He's a decorated, retired soldier. You might have an early version of our program. We did change out the speaker. But Nick Nickel, or Glenn is his real first name, but he goes by Nick Nickel. He'll be joining us. He's a retired Army Command Sergeant Major. We're bringing him in because our idea was to talk about a formative story. And in this case, it's a bit of a, well, I'm sure it'll be entertaining because it's an action adventure like you will see on the films. And in fact, there have been films made about the hostage rescue mission and the attempt in 1980 after the U.S. Embassy in Tehran was taken over by Iranian revolutionaries in 1979. Mm-hmm. And some of us are old enough to remember what happened then and the national trauma, that political trauma that we felt in our country. And as I mentioned before, Dalia sort of argues in her book that and other similar events sort of colors the way we treat we American citizens and our government sort of deal with Iran. So Nick was on the ground. He was one of the soldiers who was on the ground in Tehran. He was on one of the airplanes that was involved in that accident when the helicopter crashed into it and they aborted the mission. He is one of the initial or one of the first members of Delta Force who were stood up as a formal military unit shortly before that event, and he was one of the people who helped stand it up. And since then, and even today, in a peripheral way, he's helped guide the policy and the lessons learned from that mission to help shape the U.S. military and other policy constructs to deal with you know, national security problems. So he's not an academic or a scholar by trade. He was a soldier a long time
0: ago. He's been on the ground. This guy, his resume is, he numerous operations around the world. Desert One in Iran, mm-hmm. Urgent Fury in Grenada, Desert Shield, Desert Storm in Southwest Asia, Restore Hope in Somalia, 3 deployments to Bosnia. This guy's got some on-the-ground experience, so yeah. That'll be really interesting to hear about. So, Bruce, if I am wanting to come to the JWAC Fall Forum next Thursday and Friday, what do I need to do in advance? Is there something I should be looking at before we get to the forum, or can I come in as a complete noob?
1: You can come in as a complete noob, as you put it. But if you want to actually look at the calendar, you can go to our website, JWAC.org.
0: Yeah.
1: And click on the schedule there. Obviously, if you want to take the time to prepare a little more, take a look at the bios of the speakers. Be able to look a little bit at their background and their interests. But mostly, again, this is an opportunity for Junoites to get their Iran 101.
0: Yeah, for sure. First of all, I have to ask you, Bruce, have you ever said the word noob before?
1: I have never said it before.
2: I was going to say.
1: I have said newbie.
0: Okay, noob. Yeah. The kids these days, yeah. They shorten everything, you know. I'm trying to make myself a kid.
2: Can I inject in? I do want to add, Nick did suggest, if and there's so much that somebody, you can't pack Iran into a day.
0: Yeah.
2: But on the event there is a recent documentary by the name, entitled Desert One. That's available on YouTube. President Bill Clinton, a number of U.S. Politicians talking it. So it's a well-done documentary and does give a bit of the Iranian perspective as well. It was recently done within the last 10 years.
0: Excellent.
2: So
0: you find that on YouTube.
2: Yes.
0: Yeah, Desert One.
2: And,
0: of course, I would just want to mention that Dr. Dalia Kay's book is called Enduring Hostility, The Making of America's Iran Policy, and it just came out in 2026. So you can probably find that somewhere, too, or at least get a breakdown of that. And as Bruce said,
1: she will be bringing copies of the book.
0: She'll bring copies of the book. And it was Bruce said, you can go to jwac.org to find the full schedule, full bios of all these folks. Again, it's the JWAC Fall Forum. It's next Thursday, beginning at 5 o'clock downstairs here at KTOO. Continues into Friday, October 2nd, for a full day of events. Bruce, Phil, I want to say Gunath Cheech, thank you so much for being here today. I really appreciate it.
2: Yeah, thanks, Boston.
0: This is Juno Afternoon on KTOO. 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

0: From Studio 2K at KTOO, I'm Boston Christopher. That is The Heists with their song Farewell Old Treadwell, which they did on here Juno Afternoon on the red carpet stage a couple weeks ago, live from their new EP, which is now officially dropped. Go check out Break and Mend from The Heist. It's a 6-track EP. It's on all the streaming services, and I think you can even find a CD from them somewhere. So make sure you do that. That's kind of cool. I love local artists doing their thing. And speaking of Treadwell, there's going to be a really cool skate coming up for October Breast Cancer Awareness Month, and it is going to be happening on Sunday, October 11th. It's coming from the CBJ Parks and Rec Department, along with some community partners. And I have Diana Metheny.
1: Metheny.
0: I wondered. I asked you about your first name because it's spelled with a Y, but I forgot to ask you about your last name. Metheny. She's the recreation coordinator with CBJ Parks and Rec, and then Christy Chambor, familiar to KTO audiences for years here, and now works as executive director over there at Cancer Connection. Good cheese to both of you being here today. How are you?
2: Thank you for having us.
0: Excellent. Okay, so Diana, Christy mentioned before we went on air that this is your baby. This is your project. So where did the inspiration come from for this?
3: Yeah, so the inspiration, it came from like a kind of dark place. I was feeling around and felt a lump, and I was like, this is terrifying. And being new to Juno, I had no idea where to go, kind of where to start. So I went to Juno's Women's Health, and I was like, hey, did this. And it was pretty scary, like, I'm from Tennessee. I don't have family up here. I have my friends.
0: So you were by yourself. You were but you have some friends here, obviously.
3: Yeah.
0: But that's scary.
3: Yeah, it was terrifying. And so I was like, well, I don't know where to go. And I know a lot of people move to Juno kind of for seasonal work, but you never know when you're going to find a lump. You never know, like, what's going to happen. And I was like, where do you even go in Juno? Do I have to go to Anchorage? Do I need to go to Seattle? Like, do I need to go back to Tennessee? And so I talked with Alex at Juno Women's Health, and I was like, hey, can you do this? And she was like, yeah, go to Bartlett. And then I kind of just started thinking, I was like, wow, how many other people are in this situation? And they have potentially no family up here. They may have just moved here. They may not have any friends. Where do you go in Juno? And so that's kind of where this skate came about, because I was like, hey, like, we can bring in different vendors. We can just have a good time on skating and make sure people know, like, hey, where to get support, where to go get radiation if they need it, and just allow people to understand more about breast cancer.
0: Yeah. How long have you been here, Diana?
3: Just over a year.
0: Okay. So you were really new to Juno. And it is interesting when you move to a new place and you don't really know where all the things are, the resources are. I mean, you could try to put it into a search engine, but then you don't know, like, is this place good? Is this the place I should start? Like, how? I mean, Christy, I know with Breast Cancer Awareness, you're at Cancer Connection, like, the numbers are, they never go down. There people are affected by this all the time, isn't it? What are the numbers these days? Do you know what the numbers are?
1: I didn't bring my statistics with me today, Boston. Okay. I apologize for that. I didn't come prepared. But I can just tell you, like, overall, yes. I mean, I feel like we're not seeing a decline.
0: Yeah.
1: And, you know, because of that, you know, the resources we provide, we start to look at things like, okay, how can we do more? Like, how can we make that? If we're seeing more patients, if there's an uptick in diagnoses in town, and, you know, it is, as you sort of touched on, more people can stay in town for a lot more, which is great, because there's really great outcomes when you can be in your home, you know, to go through treatment and have your community around you. But still, for a lot of people, they do still have to travel out of state, or they do some sort of like hybrid version of treatment. And that's kind of where we come in, because we can provide travel assistance. We have an apartment in Seattle if that's where they're doing their care. So yeah, it, like you said, especially being new here, it's hard to connect all the dots. So, like, the more education opportunities we have, so things like this where, you know, you're touching many generations of people at a skate, is good. You know, so people start to understand.
0: I think about this too, like, Diana, the education, like, how aware were you before you, you know, obviously, you know, maybe, okay, I have to, I should examine myself every so often. I don't know if it's every month or what the recommendations are, but like when that, where were you of, you know, breast cancer and how it might affect you or what you should do about it before this happened?
3: Yeah, so I was like slightly aware, like the normal, like check yourself once a month, like while you're in the shower, kind of wherever. But then there were like other things I didn't know, like, oh, there can be different colorations. There can be different this and different that.
0: Oh.
3: And thankfully it ended up being nothing.
0: Yeah.
3: But yeah, it was just because my mom was always pretty big on like, hey, this can hit at any age. Like, you need to check. It doesn't matter if you're 13. It doesn't matter if you're 64. Like,
0: well, that's the thing
3: is
0: I think people imagine, Christy, that I think when people think cancer, I mean, I know there's many people who, there's many children and there's a lot of people that are, that get diagnosed with cancer. But I think something like this, you think of it as like, oh, it's, it happens to me later in life.
1: Right.
0: It happens to me when I'm over 35 or over 40. But really it can happen anytime. Mm-hmm.
1: Yeah.
0: So this touching on generations at the skate, people bringing their kids, their families to this event. So let's talk a little bit about this event. This is it's sponsored by Jared Lee, one of the dentists in town. It's going to be over there at Treadwell Arena. And did I say the date right? I had October 11th in my notes from the form that y'all sent in, but it looks like it's October 9th.
3: Yes, the 9th.
0: I wondered why October it was a
1: 9th.
0: Sunday night.
3: Yeah.
0: I was like, this seems
1: it's
0: weird.
1: It's a Friday night.
3: Friday night.
1: Friday night
0: so
1: skate,
0: So let's
1: people.
0: Get that
3: yes.
0: correction in there. Friday, October 9th. It's from 7 to 8:30 p.m. Mm-hmm. Tell me a little bit, about Diana, about what's going to be happening.
3: Yeah. So the doors will open at 6:30, and we have skates on first come first serve basis because we only have so many rental skates. But usually people like will get tired of skating and jump back out. So from 7 to 7:15, we're gonna allow people to ride on the ice with like little bingo daubers.
0: Oh.
3: More in like commemoration, like they can write their support, like if they're a survivor, if they've unfortunately lost somebody,
0: a loved one,
3: someone, like just something to show more honor. We'll also have our ribbon wall, but we really wanted people to be able to like connect with people on a different level where they're skating with you, not just like, it's like amazing. We'll have the ribbon wall, but it's like when you see your loved one or friend or someone like their name on the ice when you're skating by them, it's like they're still here with us.
0: That's a really cool idea. I never even thought. Does like a bingo blotter work on the ice? It like stays?
3: Yeah.
1: I know. I was like, what?
0: I was like, I've never heard of that.
3: Yeah. So if you don't know in the bingo world, there's two different types of bingo daubers. You have a water based one and an oil based one.
1: This is mind blowing.
3: So
1: right now.
3: We have the water based one. So people will be able to go and ride on the ice. And then my boss, Nate Plouffe, and our amazing exam guy, Berna, is going to do like a giant stencil in the middle for breast cancer.
0: Oh, that's so cool.
3: Yeah.
1: Yeah,
3: and
1: that's really great.
3: At 7:15, I'll make an announcement for everybody to get off the ice because we don't want skates when people are on the ice riding. And so at 7:15, people will be able to start to skate.
0: Okay.
3: And we'll also have a silent auction, a bake sale. And then we're also going to have commemorative T-shirts that are being shipped up to us, thankfully, within the next day.
0: Right, I know. That's shipping to Alaska,
1: that's
0: man.
1: What we were just talking about when we were waiting. But, I was like, they'll get here. Don't worry.
3: Yeah, right. We'll definitely have them up here, which is going to be pretty cool. And it was really important for me that all of, like, that CBJ didn't receive any benefits from it. I really wanted everything to go to Cancer Connections. And so Southeast Radiation Oncology is sponsoring the shirts. So they're able to sell everything. And Jared Lee is sponsoring the skate. So we're hoping that in lieu of people paying us, they'll pay Cancer Connections a donation
0: to
3: jump on the ice.

0: like $4 or $5 I need to bring just for skates.
1: No. And this is for all ages.
0: Yes, all right. ages.
1: Okay, great.
0: Yeah, we will not have skate assist out there. The little like block walker things, because it gets a little dangerous during public skates to that out.
1: So have some experience skating or come and support.
0: Not even. Oh. Like just come out, but you can hold on to the walls. Okay. Like I'll be on the ice for a little
1: hold on
0: bit.
1: To a friend.
2: I'll be exactly. holding on to both a wall
0: yes,
2: and a friend.
0: Exactly. But yeah, you can have any level of experience. Okay. The goal for this event was actually like initially to get people who've potentially never been to the Treadwell Arena or that are new to Juneau or people that are just like, hey, this means something to me. I really want to come out. Because my big thing was just getting education out there and also having like a fun event. So if you've never skated before, you're more than welcome to come out. We'll be on the ice and help people how to skate.
1: And is this the first one of these?
0: Yes.
1: That's so cool.
2: It's the inaugural.
1: The inaugural one. I think that's so cool. And what brought you to Juneau, Diana?
0: It was weird. I had a concussion, so it was a wild story. It's a whole other thing.
1: I had a concussion and I ended up in Juneau.
2: I know. I ended up on a plane to Alaska.
0: I got an interview right after I had no surgery from like a hit and run car accident and don't remember too much, and then got my job offer. And it was funny at the time because I was debating if I wanted to go back into Parks and Recreation because I worked with Chicago Parks and Rec, like a suburb out there. And it was a lot bigger than it is in Juneau. And I was like, I don't know if I really want to do that. But then I fell back in love with recreation. I was like, no, this is what I'm supposed to do.
1: Awesome.
0: So ended up here and I absolutely love it.
1: Excellent. That's so good. It's the October Breast Cancer Awareness Skate on Friday, October 9th. Is there a Facebook event on probably the CBJ Parks and Rec
0: Facebook
1: page? Probably it's there going to be some information on there. Well, Diana, welcome to Juneau.
0: Thank you. Yes.
1: Thank you so much for sharing about this event. And Christy, thank you so much for joining us as well today.
3: Yeah, I'm happy to be here.
1: Nice
3: we're
1: to
3: grateful
1: see you.
3: That we are receiving the benefits of this wonderful skate.
1: That's so
3: it's fabulous.
1: Cool.
3: Yeah.
1: This is Juneau Afternoon on KTOO. That's going to wrap it up for this week's episodes. We're going to go out today with a little bit more of the Heists from their debut EP. This is the title track, Break and Mend. Have a fantastic weekend, everybody. And thanks, Aaron Tripp, Gunnath Cheesh, for the help today getting this show done right here on KTOO Juneau.

0: Welcome to Left, Right, and Center, everybody. I'm David Green. So President Trump may like it when all the cameras are on him, but of course he also hates the press. So in a blistering post on Truth Social last week, he banned three news outlets from the White House, CNN, MS Now, and Politico. He didn't give specific reasons other than claiming that they reported, quote, fake news. But then a federal judge sided with those news outlets, temporarily lifting the ban for 2 weeks at least, and those organizations' reporters were let back into the White House. Although the president vowed before that ruling that he will appeal until he can throw them back out. The big question, though, why does it matter who gets to report from inside the White House? Won't the story still be generally the same? Well, maybe not, depending on who is controlling the message. And not by coincidence, this week the White House debuted its own new 24-hour YouTube channel called Trump TV. That's where we're going to start this week. Mo Alethe is here on the left, as always. And on the right, we have Will Swain back. He is co-host of National Review's Radio Free California podcast and is the CEO of the California Policy Center. Safe to say neither of you have been kicked out of the White House this week. Is that fair, or your bans are coming?
1: Let me think. Yeah, no, I got to think about it for a second.
0: This is not new that the president doesn't like the coverage he gets from the press. He calls it fake news all the time. He personally attacks reporters. So, Will, why this moment to take this move?
2: It's always hard to know what the man's motives are. It's always possible that it's a distraction. Whatever the explanation, it's clearly a waste of time. He's tried this before, remember, with CNN in his first term. I think it was it Jim Acosta? And
0: yeah,
2: he yanked
0: his press badge away.
2: Yeah, took his press badge, and what happened? It went to court, and Acosta was back in, and then CNN got to drop its lawsuit. Same thing will happen here. And I accept that no president ever at any time in our nation's history has loved the press coverage he gets. But this is just truly, again, a monumental waste of time, and I think more illustrative of the man's narcissism than just about anything else.
0: Well, I mean, as a journalist, I'm happy that most presidents don't like the coverage because we're doing our job. There's a reason for a free press and a democracy. We're asking hard questions that are hopefully hard to navigate for people in power. And the whole mission is to hold them accountable to people who elect them and to their country. So, I wouldn't want a president to be saying all the time how excited they are about the press coverage that they're getting. But Mo, I wonder, like, you know, just the larger context here. This is a time when the president welcoming the leader of China, the midterms are coming up and his poll numbers haven't been all that great. Worried about, you know, a lot of Republicans worried about what's going to happen. You know, president speaking at the UN, like any reason that you see here for deciding to make this move? Big distraction, trying to get his base back.
3: Yeah, I think a little bit of all of the above. His numbers are in the tank. He's at historically low unfavorable ratings. Like in the history of polling, no one has ever polled lower than this.
0: I'm not true? Sure. Is that actually? I mean,
3: if it's hyperbolic, it's barely so.
0: Yeah, okay.
3: You know what we're not talking about the past couple of days? The economy and immigration. I do think that this is in part a distraction. Every time he finds his back up against the wall, he tries to change the subject away from the two biggest anchors around his neck. Two, I think this is who he is, mm-hmm. right? I think he is a narcissist. I think he does expect certain kind of coverage. Even when he was running for president the first time, no other candidate for president could phone in to do a meet the press interview, but he could. And now with the press focused on the economy and immigration, he doesn't like what they're reporting. And the third thing is, I just don't think he cares about the Constitution. I mean, freedom of press was enshrined in the very first amendment to the Constitution for a reason. But that's not important to him. When the judge lifted the ban, even temporarily, it took him, six, 7 hours to comply? He was in defiance of a court order because he doesn't care.
0: Which we've seen and with judges in some immigration cases too. But I think that's the thing that really hits me because I, on one hand, I don't want to give this story and this conversation life if it is his deliberate attempt to distract from some of the fundamentally important issues in our country. That said, you know, as someone who covered the White House and was in that White House pool and in the White House press room and traveling with the president for 8 years and feeling like I was doing something fundamentally important to democracy, There's a reason that this sent shudders throughout the whole press corps, you know, whoever you work for. I just wanted to listen. This is how MS Now reporter Vaughn Hilliard put it.
4: I also was talking to one of those, a reporter from one of those Trump promoting outlets that was mentioned here. And he acknowledged to me just a moment ago off camera that the shoe could be on the other foot in just a matter of years.
0: I mean, that's scary to me if this sets a precedent for any president who's a Democrat, Republican or otherwise to be able to kick news outlets out of the White House. Don't you guys feel like that's the important thing here to make sure that this does not become a precedent?
2: Yeah, Trump does not care about the Constitution. Agree completely with Mo on that one. His Truth Social post on eliminating, you know, entire news organizations from the press briefings was absurd on its face. And by the way, David, I just want to ask, and I mean this sincerely, you and I are both, you know, we come from the reporting background. My own sense is that I can't remember too many enduring, durable stories that came out of a press conference. I just can't. In my lifetime, I think the best stories in our lives have come out of reporters doing really deep investigative reporting that does not depend on catching the president saying something big or absurd. Like, as an editor, I have never been that interested in getting access to press conferences for my reporters. I always told them the big stories are buried in the documents that we have to go ferret out. They're in sources who almost never get a chance at the microphone. And so when I see a press conference, the first thing that comes to me is just cynicism. I don't care.
0: Well, and I think you're speaking to, you know, another big question here, which is why is this important? And I do think it's worth stepping back. I mean, the White House press pool, which has become the center of this debate with President Trump, is set up because the White House Correspondents Association realized that you could not bring every single news organization, every single reporter to every press conference, every event, travel on Air Force One with the president. So you put together a smaller pool. There would be one of the TV networks on a given day would be representing, you know, the other TV networks and feeding sound and video. You know, I at NPR would be the radio reporter responsible for feeding that sound and asking questions on behalf of the whole press corps. And that was understood. And it wasn't this expectation that there was going to be some deep, incredible investigative story that came from that. Part of it was protective. Part of it was, if God forbid anything happened to the president, that moment could be covered for everyone to see. Very important. But also that access was like fundamentally important. And there were stories to be told about the tenor and mood inside of a White House. And so the value of that, I don't want to minimize it. But I agree that the deeper reporting happens elsewhere. But I'm trying to understand what is at stake in kind of this push and pull. And I mean, Mo, you know, you were working for Hillary Clinton during a campaign, and I was in that press corps covering her very closely. And it has always been the case that people who are working for someone in power makes decisions about what level of access to grant. You know, I remember an interview I did with then Senator Clinton where, you know, I was told that this was on the record, and then this part was off the record, and we were just going to chat. So can you talk about the balance that is sort of okay and acceptable in a democracy for people working for someone in office to manage and control the story to an extent while still respecting freedom of the press?
1: You know, when I was a press secretary, I actually cared about this very much. Every candidate I ever worked for at some point was like, I don't want to be with the press. And I always saw my job as being an advocate for my boss almost as much as being an advocate for the press, because it was good for my boss if the press had access to them, if they got to see the human side of them. If we kept the press entirely at arm's length, then they get a very different view, a very different perspective. Now, that's different in this case, right? In this case, they get the access Trump's going to give them no matter what. And he usually gives them access and then beats them over the head in front of the cameras, and everyone gets the game that's being played. I find it so fascinating, though, at sort of what this signals. I remember previous presidents, George W. Bush, Barack Obama, others, taking foreign trips with the American press corps in tow and landing on the ground and finding out that the host government wanted to exclude the American press, and the White House went to bat for them. Now we have a foreign official, the president of China, here in the United States,
3: And it's the American president trying to exclude the American press corps. We've seen absolutely no images from the beginning of this summit because the press wasn't there. Where you can get images are from state-controlled Chinese media. So we had state-controlled media from China in the White House, but not the U.S. press corps.
0: I hadn't even thought about that. What an extraordinary sort of picture to think about right now. Yeah.
3: Yeah. I mean, it just says so much about how fragile our ideals are.
0: Yeah.
3: We think of them as institutionally solid. They're only as solid as the people who are in office.
0: Will, I wonder, as you've watched this, have you thought about how, like, President Obama, President Biden handled the press? Like, is this just an astonishingly new thing that we're seeing from Donald Trump? Or have you watched presidents on the left who have done things not to this degree, but that worried you?
2: Yeah, of course. You know, you could go back to, I don't know, Jefferson, Madison, you know, Abraham Lincoln buying 16 newspapers in order to, you know, make sure his message got out. The, let's call it the first Truth Social. Well, not the first, because that would have been maybe Jefferson. But this is part of how it works. Mo is right. This is part of presidential or just this is just part of American politics. But yes, under Obama, we saw all kinds of antagonism for the press. And I just want to be really clear. I'm not trying to establish a false equivalency. I have seen nothing in a recent presidential administration going back to Reagan in which the president tried wholesale. In fact, I would argue Reagan is the exemplar of how you handle the press, I would argue. Obama hated Fox News, tried to discredit them every chance he got. So they weren't a real news organization. A lot of American people, certainly on the left, agreed with that and tried to get them kicked out, or at least reporters for Fox kicked out. He, you know, famously went after a San Francisco Chronicle reporter, Carla Marinucci, got her booted because she recorded protesters showing up at an Obama event. The White House tried to revoke her press pass and then ultimately backed down. So there are these examples. And I think it's a false equivalency from people who ought to be on my side when they say, oh, this is nothing different. It is different. It is a categorical increase in the kind of antipathy for the media among all presidents. And that I think that antipathy or the hostility or the concern with Obama largely focused on that very fraught area of national security. Obama, you know, was really trying to execute, and you could disagree with the way he did it, but he was trying to execute on a national security plan in the Middle East that a lot of very liberal reporters and even some conservatives did not like. And he wanted to keep it on the down low for reasons that I think were legit. And the media got very upset about this. And you know, so there were all kinds of, you know, stories about drone attacks that hadn't been authorized by Congress, especially I recall those. In his first term, Trump comes in. He goes after Acosta. Why is Acosta's press pass returned to him? Because a judge said, you cannot just suddenly impose a kind of a code of conduct for reporters, which is what the Trump administration was trying to say. There was no written code of conduct. So very quickly, Biden comes in, understands that lesson, creates a code of conduct, and kicks out hundreds of reporters on that basis. Not permanently, but hundreds of reporters were kicked out because they did not meet the new administration's code of conduct. So this happens. This is a very different scale that we're dealing with today.
3: And neither of them ever stood up and called the press the enemy of the people.
2: Correct.
3: Right? I mean, that in and of itself tells you his issue. And there's a lot of reasons. The press is not popular. Let's be clear, right? Let's own this. The press right now is not trusted. The press has a lot of introspection to do and to figure out how to regain the trust of the American people. Without question, there are very legitimate reasons to criticize the press as an industry. But at the end of the day, the greatest sin, and Donald Trump said this, the greatest sin that the press made to get them kicked out of the White House by this president was reporting on the high cost of living and how people are fed up with it. And that is not a flaw of the press.
0: All right. Will and Mo and I are going to come back, talk more about freedom of the press in our country, and also move to talk about foreign policy, which obviously is pretty significant in the news right now. We'll be back with more Left, Right, and Center.
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0: All right, we're back again with Left, Right, and Center. I'm David Green, joined by Moa Lathy on the left, and on the right we have Will Swaim. He is co-host of National Review's Radio Free California podcast and the CEO of the California Policy Center. Mo, you have brought up many times before this question of trust in our institutions. And like, has Donald Trump eroded trust in institutions, or has he capitalized on sort of a longer trend of people not trusting institutions? Like, I think about our system of voting in the United States, and there are a lot of people who don't trust it right now. And obviously, President Trump has inflamed that. And I think the same thing is happening with the press. It's like there used to be a fundamental trust in the press. And I'm thinking back to the days of the nightly news and Tom Brokaw and Peter Jennings. I mean, there was just, you know, we've lost all of that trust, which is deeply alarming. And that opens the door, I think, for President Trump to do something like this. Fake news, can't trust them, out the door. Where is the chicken and egg question? Is Donald Trump causing a lot of this, or are there fundamental shifts in our society and our democracy? Both.
1: Okay. Both. And I think you're romanticizing history just a little bit there, David.
0: Probably. I mean, I generally do. So,
1: I mean, we've always had a polarized press corps because we've always been polarized. New York City used to have seven daily newspapers. You knew someone's politics by which one they bought. We had a very short period in our history at the beginning of the television era and the three networks where we all kind of operated off of the same information.
0: So I just came of age in the golden era when there was this. It's not like it was there forever.
1: I mean, I guess so, right? Like, I loved the Walter Cronkite era, but that was a blip in our history. And even that, there's a reason why that gave way to talk radio, because for parts of the country, they said that doesn't represent me. Talk radio then grew into cable news and then, you know, the cesspool that is the internet that we have today. So we have always had issues with trust in the media. It is by far worse today than I think it ever has been. And the chicken and egg thing for me is actually pretty clear, right? Like, as a leader, when you see an erosion of trust in an institution, you've got one of two choices. You can go out there and tell people how you're going to fix it, or you can say, burn it down in order to capitalize on the growing distrust. Donald Trump has chosen the latter.
0: But this larger question is coming up. I even think about the, you know, this merger between Paramount and Warner Brothers. A dozen states tried to block this, and one reason was this concern that a mega company would be controlling both CNN and CBS News, one organization. The American Economic Liberties Project worried that the outlets would be controlled by a, quote, billionaire media conglomerate closely allied with the president. We're hearing reassurances. Paramount found this compromise with the states and, among other things, is promising to ensure editorial independence of news companies. But, like, if there is an erosion in trust in an industry like the media, like, who can we rely on to decide what is editorial independence? Is that reassuring? It just feels like, as Mo said, maybe there have been times in our country's history where we have faced this, but it just feels deeply alarming, and we're just seeing some of the symptoms of that.
2: Yeah, I might be more optimistic about this in at least one respect and then more pessimistic in another. That is, I think we have more media diversity today. I think Mo's right that, you know, we see outlandish stuff. But if you sort of filter for what's legit, we have more media. Like, certainly in California right now, we are blessed to have finally, I would argue, a response to the LA Times, the San Francisco Chronicle, the Sacramento Bee, et cetera. You know, extraordinarily liberal papers that just vilify conservatives just for being conservative. And so now we've got, for better and for worse, we've got the New York Post with its new operation. You've got a bunch of other Daily Signal and Daily Caller. We have more news. And that's great. The challenge, though, I think, which I experience every time I venture into an arena like Left, Right, and Center, is that I'm confronting listeners who are predisposed to hate the kinds of ideas I've heard because they've not heard them before frequently. So if we live in our silos, as a lot of people on the right do as well, when they encounter a legitimate left-wing or liberal or even moderate perspective, they're just unprepared. They have never heard something so shocking and alarming. And I love Left, Right, and Center in part because that's what we're doing here. We are trying to get a glimpse of how different people with different philosophical perspectives understand the world. So I am a lot less worried about what David Ellison's going to do with Paramount and Warner's merger. I just am. I think that we have a vibrant free market. It is up to us as consumers of information to be broader, I think, in our understanding of the entire spectrum.
0: Mo, I hear Will sort of label the LA Times, for example, as left-leaning and saying that there needs to be a market where there are different perspectives. I'm just curious, like I, as a journalist who respects that institution, want to jump to the defense and say that they are equally tough on Republicans and they'll go after Democrats as well. Like the mayor of LA, Karen Bass. I mean, the LA Times will pull no punches when it comes to going after Democrats and Republicans. And it scares me as someone defending my industry, hearing us start labeling different organizations as left, right. But Will, I hear you. Mo, how do we find that balance to give space for someone like Will to make that argument, but not go down this road where we're allowing Donald Trump to do what he's doing?
1: It's funny you telling. It reminds me, like, everyone always talks about how liberal the New York Times is. I promise you, no one that supported Hillary Clinton between the years 2006 and 2016 see the New York Times as a particularly pro-democratic paper. They were incredibly, incredibly tough on her. I tend to agree with you more, but I do think it is a legitimate perspective that many people have. And there are media outlets that do have certain biases. I think many listeners know I spent 6 years as a contributor at Fox News. I remember an interview that Roger Ailes did where he was asked about their old slogan, fair and balanced, which incidentally, a lot of people don't realize is no longer their slogan. But their slogan used to be fair and balanced. And a reporter once asked him, Roger, like, come on, how can you honestly with a straight face say Fox News is fair and balanced? And Ailes said something to the effect, this is only a minor paraphrase, said, oh, I think you misunderstand us. We're saying we are the balance, that the entire media ecosystem has been hijacked by this left-wing perspective. And if you don't share it, you have no place to get your information. I think the fundamental problem is too many media outlets lack diversity of experience in their newsrooms. They tend to recruit reporters from the same journalism schools, and many of the young journalists come from urban areas, or at least they don't understand much of the country because much of the country isn't represented in their newsrooms. I think it has led to like a misunderstanding of middle America, a flyover country, and reporters will pat themselves on the back because they'll say, well, I just flew to Omaha to do this story and I spent a week on the ground. That doesn't make up for having lived there, for knowing it, for coming of that. And it's why a lot of news outlets struggle on issues regarding race. It can hurt both the left and the right as a result. But that is something I think news organizations could do a lot better at is recruiting life experience diversity into their newsrooms. And that would change, I think, some of the coverage in fundamental ways.
0: You're listening to Left, Right, and Center from KCRW. And we're here with Mo Alathe on the left and Will Swaim on the right. All right, I want to shift now and turn to President Trump's influence far beyond the White House. And to the rest of the world. I think it's a good moment to ask, you know, as the president is hosting the leader of China and, you know, we heard him speak at the UN, what is America under this president? You know, President Trump at the UN said that we are a country that doesn't back down.
3: Americans have never been a nation that retreats from a frontier or shrinks from a challenge, no matter how great or how daunting that challenge may be. Freedom was not a gift that Americans won easily after 250 years, and it is not one that we will ever, ever, ever surrender.
0: Okay, so the president saying at the UN, he defended his decision to launch military strikes in Iran. He defended the military operation in Venezuela. He said, quote, we ended the war in Gaza, end quote. But dealing with so much else, a complicated relationship with China, a war in Ukraine, a conflict, you know, between Ukraine and Russia that seems never ending. Like, Will, can you help us at all in framing the foreign policy of Donald Trump in this moment as he speaks to the United Nations and holds these high level talks with China's leader?
2: I love that you treat me like the Key and Peele skit involving Obama's anger translator. Like, oh, yeah, sure, I understand
0: that
2: Trump.
0: That is a skit that I would really watch. If we could have you and Donald Trump in that.
2: I'm not up to the job.
0: Have to think about that image, yeah.
2: Yeah, let me just say that the president has won some significant battles after getting there in the most expensive and destructive way imaginable. One example off the top of our noggins, he secured the border almost instantly on becoming president, something Joe Biden said could not be done by the president. Trump proved he was wrong and he did it. What did he do next? He unleashes ICE deployments in ways that we were told targeted at really criminal illegal aliens and turned out to be the guy at Home Depot or the woman working in a restaurant. He undermined everything he won on that. He had the Latino vote going into 2025 after he wins the 24 election. He had the Latino vote on his side. And that has just evaporated for very legitimate reasons. Give him the credit on the border security. That is important to our national security. It is important to our social welfare programs. We're being overwhelmed by people who were not here legally. But then he just completely devastated the win. And so who really remembers that? And we could go on like this. You know, we've now got a Denmark deal. What did Denmark always want? U.S. security protection guarantees for Greenland. Those are essential for Europe, for us, for the West, especially against Russian incursion. But how did Trump get to the Denmark deal that was always on the table for us? By taking the long way around, undermining NATO, attacking Denmark, telling them we're going to take Greenland over. Hmm. I could go on like this. I think, you know, he's right on this side. I think in Iran, we're going to finally see the Iranians capitulate. I just see this like a boa constrictor move at this point. But what tremendous cost to our allies, who he has maligned again for not showing up, I don't know, by some act of God. They were supposed to have read his mind and know he was going to launch a surprise attack. This is my major concern, that this guy sometimes reaches the right solution through just at an incredible price to our real national security.
0: But also gets in his own way for kind of inexplicable reasons. I mean, Mo, like when it comes to immigration, I mean, Will talking about what the president has done to secure the border. And we've talked about how there are a lot of Democrats who have kind of moved a little farther to the middle on understanding the need to secure the border, which seemed like there was a real opportunity there for bipartisan work around the border. But just like these decisions, the crackdowns, and now this week, I mean, his administration telling Congress that he's going to spend $500 million to take in 17,000 mostly white South African refugees while cracking down on all these other immigration cases. Like, it, why get in your own way when there are opportunities to govern?
1: So look, I'm gonna do what Will just criticized, and I'm gonna take the long way to get there because I think it's important to zoom out.
0: You're allowed. It's okay.
1: Right? I think I'm gonna take. I want to zoom out, right? Because you asked at the top of the segment, "What is Trump's foreign policy?" I think it's rooted in four main points. Number one, every president since the collapse of the Soviet Union has viewed the United States as the singular superpower in the world. Now, every other president saw America's role as being a leader in promoting democracy. Donald Trump does not see that. He sees America as the lone superpower, and its only goal is to get what he wants for it. That's what drives his foreign policy. Number two, alliances are irrelevant. Everything is a transaction, and everybody else is a counterparty in the deal. Number three, I think he does see Russia and China as two other great powers, and he believes great powers get their own neighborhoods. We'll take the Western Hemisphere. Everything from Greenland down to the tip of South America, that's us. Russia, you get Eastern Europe. China, you got Asia. You got everyone gets to do what they want in their hemisphere. We've seen the tension that creates with our allies in NATO. And then number four, and this gets to your question about the South African refugees. I think, and we just heard it again this week from the State Department itself, the single biggest threat is not authoritarianism, it is not terrorism. The single biggest threat that this administration sees is civilizational erosion. And when you hear the president stand up at the UN General Assembly and say the biggest threat is unmitigated, uncontrolled migration, that's what they mean by civilizational erosion. When the State Department was asked this week to explain why they were shutting down refugee programs for everybody except white South Africans, what did the State Department say? They said it's because we believe they can assimilate easier.
0: They're not hiding the agenda. I mean, it's in plain sight, is your point.
1: And I think if you look at every major foreign policy issue that's come up, it can trace back to those 4 points. That is just how he views the world and how, maybe even more importantly, the people around him view the world.
0: All right, Will and Mo and I are going to come back and continue our conversation about what actually defines Donald Trump's foreign policy so far in the second term. We'll be back with more Left, Right, and Center.
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0: Welcome back to Left, Right, and Center, everyone. I'm David Green here with Will Swaim on the right. He is co-host of National Review's Radio Free California podcast and is the CEO of the California Policy Center. And we have Mo Alethi on the left. Will, Mo was just talking about fighting against civilization erosion being a driving force of this president's foreign policy. Tell me how those words land with you and how that, I'm just going to say it, is not racist.
1: I think the South Africa example is really unique because I do think that immigration is a challenge. We're seeing this in Europe right now, like the sudden arrival of people. And it's not about race. To me, it's not about race. It's not about ethnicity. It is about people who come into a specific space with different understandings of how politics ought to operate. But let's just be honest. I think immigration is a destabilizing thing. That doesn't make it wrong or ultimately unmanageable or unwelcome. It's destabilizing. Anything that destabilizes the status quo is going to be problematic for people. And I would argue that there are philosophical differences between people in the West and people from other parts of the world. That doesn't make immigration bad. Immigration is vibrant and necessary, especially in a place like America where we have a falling birth rate. It does mean that it requires, I think, some regulation. It's always fascinating to me to see progressives who would want to regulate anything that moves, breathes, or has been here forever. They want to regulate that. But not immigration. Everybody come on in. And the way in which that can affect civilization is that it undermines, for example, our social welfare system, where people who are truly needy and were born here, raised here, have the expectation of being supported when they fall on hard times, find they have to get in line between people who got here illegally. And if we want to dive into European politics and recent AfD election results in Germany or something, or what's going on in Spain, we could do that, or in England. But the fact is that immigration is destabilizing. And again, that does not make it bad. So I'm not the Trump translator here. I think that much of what he does is inexplicable. His Western values do not line up with my understanding of Western values. His contempt for the Constitution. We've already talked about the First Amendment. I think it's arguable that Donald Trump is not a guy who understands Western civilization. You know, this is a problem. On the one hand, I understand that immigration can be troubling and problematic and has to be managed well. On the other hand, this is hardly the man to make the argument, I would argue.
0: Mo, how does that land with you? Is there an acceptable view to you that immigration is something to be incredibly careful about? It can be destabilizing. There should be limits, but stop short of being xenophobic and racist. Where's that line for you?
2: Yes, immigration has an impact on a society. Much of it is very good, but it can play some stressors. The problem is, when you start throwing around words like assimilation, like the State Department did this week, when you start talking about it in certain ways, it can very quickly fan the flames of xenophobia and racism. And that is not unique to this moment in time, right? When there was a great influx of Irish Americans into New York City, suddenly anti-Irish immigration and xenophobia took root. When there was an influx of Chinese immigrants into the West to help build the Intercontinental Railroad, you saw terrible xenophobia against Chinese and Asian people. Throughout history, the line between legitimate concern about societal pressures and xenophobia slash racism starts blurry. And leaders too often maximize that blurriness for political impact. And that's what we're seeing now. No one on the left says, throw the doors open at the border, everybody come in. I think most people anywhere left of center believe that there should be a legal path for immigrants and that we do need to look at how to deal with the pressures it places on everything from our education and our healthcare systems to everything else. We don't want to necessarily exclude them from enjoying those benefits once they're in the United States, but they should be here legally. And we need to make adjustments to how we deal with it. That's where Will and I would really start having some fun in a policy debate. But that's not the debate we're having. The conversation that's happening is, are these people going to lead to civilizational collapse?
0: I want to loop back to the original question, like what defines Trump's foreign policy? We've talked a lot about immigration and kind of some of the opportunities that might have been there for him and sort of, you know, what we've been talking about here. I keep coming back to Russia and Ukraine. To me, Donald Trump defined himself as a leader who could have personal relationships with other world leaders who other U.S. presidents would never be able to have. And he could leverage those relationships in America's interest and in the interest of world peace and the common good, mostly America's interest. I mean, we should be real. President Xi shows up from China and says, I have this personal relationship with Donald Trump. I'm sure that was music to Donald Trump's ears. And then you have Vladimir Putin. You know, you have Zelensky from Ukraine basically opening the door and saying, like, let's figure out a way out of this. To me, if Donald Trump is going to be a constructive world leader who is in the mold that he wants to be in, this is your moment, President Trump. Like, if you can get on the phone with someone like Vladimir Putin and do something that no other president can do, this is the moment. I don't think it's going to happen. I'm worried that actually there'll be a deal that hurts Ukrainian sovereignty and is a bad deal for Ukraine, and that would be terrible. But, like, to me, this is what the president has set up for himself. This is the standard that he has laid out for himself. And if he can't get this done, then I question, who is he?
1: Well, he's the guy who has so betrayed our allies that the possibility that he single-handedly, unilaterally can, with Vladimir Putin, create a deal over Ukraine will not be accepted by our allies. So he has inadvertently made NATO more independent, more powerful, less reliant on the U.S., and that is unfortunate to Americans. The world is a dangerous place, and we need friends. Donald Trump is great at shedding America's friends. So the good news here is, among those people who would have a veto over any deal that Donald Trump wants to impose with Vladimir Putin, let's say worst case scenario, NATO's going to say drop dead. And they are now increasingly prepared to manage this problem on their own.
0: Which is scary. I mean, it could be a conflict with Russia. Like, I mean, yes. Let's not minimize how dangerous this could be.
1: Oh, there already is. You know, this is one of my problems with Trump saying we never back away from a fight. Right now, we have multiple examples of Russian overflights of NATO countries. Trump has done nothing, said nothing. Europe is alarmed, but not really ready to take Russia on directly. General Petraeus, former CIA director, was on a train coming out of Kyiv a couple of weeks ago, I think, when the Russians attacked the train right next to his. I mean, this just goes on and on with Putin pushing, and Trump simply maintaining his claim that he has a unique relationship with this man. We don't have to treat Ukraine as a Article 5 NATO member in order to understand that any kind of Russian activity in Eastern Europe is bad news for our friends and allies. It'll be up to the next president, and God forbid it should be a far-left Democrat who hates American power as much as many of them do, or a J.D. Vance who is only concerned with some sort of narrow perspective of Western civilization and constantly slags our NATO allies. We're in a very dangerous, I think, situation with regard to Ukraine especially, but also on China. And meeting Xi here is really, really terrifying to me.
0: Yeah, but he says he has a unique relationship. Like, he keeps pushing these unique relationships. But, like, what do they do for us, and what do they do for the world?
2: I mean, I was just going to say, like, we can all rest a little bit easier, though, because at least he's keeping the Canadians in check, right?
1: Oh, thank God.
2: I mean, but it is ridiculous that he's essentially letting Putin and Xi run roughshod all over him and all over the United States, and instead is training all of his fire on Canada, right? On our allies in Europe. Criticizing Ukraine still far more than he criticizes Putin. He's asked Ukraine to hold back on their counteroffensives. Why? Because we actually need Russian oil because of the fact that his freaking war in Iran has dried up the world's diesel supply.
1: That's right.
2: And so he wants to actually make it easier for people to get access to Russian oil. So, hey, Ukraine, ease up a little bit. Like, this is who he is.
1: And he could, in that same moment, have said to Russia, peace now. you do this or we're arming these guys, they will push you out of Ukraine and you'll be cut off from the rest of the world. He could do this. And Russia could rattle its nuclear saber and say whatever they're going to say. And then Trump could prove his point that we never back away from a threat. These colors do not run, et cetera, et cetera. I worry, Mo, that your assessment is absolutely on target and that the president sees this like a mob boss, you know, the global affairs, I mean, that, you know, China has its neighborhood, Russia's got its, and anybody else who wants to elbow their way into the table is going to have to fight their way into the restaurant. So I wonder if, going back to our media conversation, this is also part of the president's setup for the midterms. He's looking for an opportunity to say that when the midterms turn out as abysmally as they appear to be likely to turn out, he can then say it was the media's fault. It was, you know, the media only reported these terrible things, including his multitude of foreign affairs activities.
2: But can I just make one more point, though, about these neighborhoods? The other fundamental flaw with this is that Russia and China don't see it this way.
1: No, they do not.
2: Every time we pull back from something, we pull back from leadership on climate, China steps in. We pull back from leadership on AI, China's actually stepping up. It's trying to unify countries that don't yet have AI, like all of Africa, into it. When Trump was kind of tiptoeing around vaccines back during COVID, and I still give the Trump administration a lot of credit for speed to market on the vaccines, but when he was still kind of dilly-dallying about a little bit, China was giving away its vaccine to everybody else in the world. So they don't see the same neighborhoods that the Trump administration has said in writing it believes in.
0: All right. If any of you out there have been listening to the conversation today and have any questions or thoughts, we'd love to hear from you. And maybe we will play your voice on the show. Record us a voice memo if you can. Keep it to maybe 30 seconds or so. Just drop your first name, where you're calling from, and send it to us at lrc@kcrw.org. That address one more time, lrc@kcrw.org. And we are going to move to our rants and raves to close this out. Will, take it away.
1: My rave, I hope you guys will accept this, it's football season. I was going to talk about how much I love college football, but I'm going to talk instead about the friend of mine who is a Democratic consultant who turned me on to what she calls lady literature. Hold one second.
0: You said lady literature?
1: Lady literature. Okay. Her argument is that this is essentially feminist literature that she has turned me on to. And what it really turns out to be is a form of literature that really focuses narrowly on the myriad ways in which our interactions with other human beings can be really helpful, both for the other person and for ourselves.
0: And why does she call it again lady literature? What is that? Why is that the term that she chose?
1: First of all, a lot of the novels really do turn out to be written by women. And the second thing is that she believes that women typically understand this kind of kindness and social support in a way that men, who she believes are far more aggressive and competitive, I am not, that this is much more of a kind of a feminine

0: There's one man sitting and listening to people tell the story of their lives. And it is just story to story to story with a wonderful plot, a couple of plot twists in there. The media diet, the news diet, in conjunction with 30 solid days of lady literature, air quotes, has really settled my brain. I have slept better. I am less likely to engage in argument. I am more forgiving of my fellow humanoids. It's made me better. And so shout out to my friend, the Democratic consultant. She listens. She knows who I'm talking about. I'm grateful.
1: It's what my wife has always said. If we actually let women run the world, run governments, run companies, like, we'd be in a much better place. Like, get us.
0: It's why I would have voted for Margaret Thatcher. I agree with your wife. Yeah.
1: Yeah. Mo?
2: I'm going to be a downer this week. I've got a rant. This past weekend was Yom Kippur, the holiest night of the Jewish year. There was a little synagogue outside of Belleville, Ontario, where a gunman opened fire. 25 people were inside. Only one person was wounded, a local police officer by the name of Jeff Smith, that they hired for outside security, because that's what you now do at a lot of houses of worship, is you have to hire outside security. He was badly wounded, but he was credited for saving everyone else's life. This comes months after a guy by the name of Amin Abdullah, who was the security guard at the Islamic Center of San Diego, on a day in May when two gunmen showed up, and he stood between these gunmen and the 140 children inside. He did not survive. He was killed, leaving behind his own five children. There, I think, was one, maybe once a time when getting a gig as head of security at a house of worship might have been the easiest gig you could get. But that's not true today, when in just a matter of months, we see these types of attacks on synagogues and on mosques in anywhere from Canada to San Diego to Michigan to Pennsylvania to wherever they happen. It's tragic. And the least we could do is remember their names. So thank you, Jeff Smith and Amin Abdullah.
1: That's really powerful. And I actually had another rave plan, but I kind of want to piggyback off you, Mo. I mean, you guys know that I have this documentary, Louder Than Guns. We're actually showing it in Louisville, Kentucky, which is why I'm here. I've met through this project so many people, a lot of them have experienced tremendous loss and, you know, events like the ones you're describing, working, I mean, literally devoting their lives to figuring out a way to end and combat gun violence in our country. There is progress. Gun homicides are actually down in the United States, which is something that we should really celebrate, even as we just reinvest in the work. But, you know, I was with Gabby Gifford's organization in Austin, Texas recently. I just want to rave about all the people, family members who have lost loved ones in acts of gun violence, people who are working really hard to find solutions that rebuild trust between gun owners and non-gun owners. The work is hard. It's hard to see progress. It's hard to keep going. But there's so many people out there who are really trying. And I just want to do a call out and rave about everyone who's devoted their lives and careers to really do something about gun violence in the United States. All right. Will and Mo, thank you for a really great conversation. And also thank you to everyone involved in putting this show on every week. Left, Right, and Center is produced by Leo Duran. Our executive producer is Arnie Seipel. The show is recorded and mixed by Nick Lamponi. Todd M. Simon composed our theme music. Big thanks to Louisville Public Media here in Louisville, Kentucky, for hosting me today. Russell Wells is in the studio. My dear friend, Kenya Young, who used to be the executive producer at Morning Edition, a fabulous boss. She's now president and CEO here in Louisville. She has an amazing team. It's been an honor to be here. Left, Right, and Center is a co-production of KCRW and Fearless Media. We are distributed by PRX. I'm David Green, and we'll come back with more Left, Right, and Center next week. Hope you'll be here, too.

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1: Hello, I'm Helen Mann.
2: And I'm Chris Howden. Coming up on As It Happens.
1: It put the business back on the map. When Donald Trump started calling Lake Ontario Lake America, MapQuest resisted that name change. The company's general manager says that decision has paid dividends.
2: And a beast, certainly not a burden. We'll talk to the trainer responsible for wrangling a German Shepherd called Uber, who has been thrust into the spotlight after landing a starring role in the new Brad Pitt movie, Heart of the Beast.
1: Those stories and more coming up on the Friday edition of As It Happens.

0: After weeks of anticipation, the world's most powerful duo have done their thing, shaken hands, and gone their separate ways. But how much did Donald Trump and Xi Jinping get done? Today, the U.S. president wrapped up a three-day summit with his Chinese counterpart at the White House with a cup of tea. Critics were already pointing to a lack of major announcements, but President Trump offered a different take.
1: I think our farmers are going to be very happy. A lot of very positive things happen. But America is very happy about this visit, and I'm sure China is very happy also. Great things for both countries, and it's been just very, very productive. And thank you very much.
0: Donald Trump concluding his summit with Chinese leader Xi Jinping at the White House earlier today. Michael Kovrig is the senior Asia advisor with the International Crisis Group and a former Canadian diplomat. This week marks 5 years since Mr. Kovrig was released from wrongful detention in China. We reached him in Barcelona.
2: Michael, Donald Trump says a lot of very positive things came out of this summit. Is that a fair assessment? And if it is, positive for whom, do you think?
3: I think the main positive is actually for his counterpart, Xi Jinping. And the objective, particularly for the Chinese, was to have a ceremonial, really sort of pomp and circumstance filled summit that made Xi Jinping look like a leading world statesman going to Washington on his first state visit in a decade and being received as an equal by the President of the United States. That was the really big takeaway for the Chinese, and the opportunity to keep pushing their narrative that the two big powers have established what they like to call constructive strategic stability. I think Donald Trump probably appreciated also the pageantry and that kind of reciprocity and the image he's tried to craft that through his personal relationship with Xi Jinping, they can get things done and solve problems. I think the reality on substance is a lot thinner.
2: You say that you expect that Donald Trump is enjoying the pomp that he's had in this visit, but is there any kind of much-needed win for him in this, given his status at home and abroad has taken such a hit in the last 9 months or so?
3: I think the optics, Xi Jinping played ball with him as far as he gave Xi Jinping face by going to Beijing back in May. This is a reciprocal visit. It situates both of them as big men, as strong men leaders, as Trump likes to see himself. But the substance, I think, is mainly just a two-month extension of the trade truce. This is because China and the U.S. both went toe-to-toe trying to achieve a certain degree of dominance in economic statecraft, the U.S. through Trump's tariffs, which Canada is all too familiar with, and then China responded by restrictions mainly on its rare earths and critical minerals and used that as a chokehold, and the U.S. backed off. So that has led to the two countries being in a kind of strategic stalemate where they're just focusing on small transactional wins and maintaining that kind of trade truce. I think that I heard the Chinese wanted to try to push the truce out to the end of Trump's term, but the American side is not happy with China's compliance on supplying the critical minerals the U.S. economy needs. And so they've just rolled it over for another 2 months, which suggests they're kicking the can down the road to the next set of summits, which are APEC in November, and then potentially the G20 summit.
2: What do you think Prime Minister Mark Carney might have been watching for in this summit as Canada faces not just its trade war with the U.S., but also an increasingly assertive China at a time when he is trying to navigate his own relationship with China?
3: The irony of the situation, right, is that most of the U.S. policy establishment is quite hawkish on China, and justifiably so. They are deeply concerned about a whole host of things that China is doing that are not good for U.S. interests, and by extension are not good for Canadian interests either indirectly or directly. But their own president, because of his desire to impress this autocratic leader of China and show himself to be a strongman statesman in these situations with him, has undercut much of that policy, and he's held back a lot of things that the U.S. national security establishment would like to do. So there's this inherent tension there where the U.S. wants allies like Canada to align with it on tough policies on China, but then Trump goes and potentially makes deals with China that could leave those allies hanging out to dry. So what Mark Carney will be particularly looking for is Trump potentially going to agree to anything with Xi Jinping that could leave Canada out on a limb with a policy that exposes it to Chinese penalties. And I think he'll also be looking particularly at any U.S.-China trade deals that potentially disadvantage Canada economically. And from a strategic perspective, there are concerns about Taiwan. And that affects Canada because Canada depends on a stable Indo-Pacific for so much of its economic well-being. It's also potentially leaving another democracy that is, the U.S. has been supporting for decades in a vulnerable position.
2: Now, as our listeners heard in the introduction to this interview, this week marks 5 years since your release from detention in China. I'm just wondering what lessons you draw on from that experience as you continue your efforts to try to understand China's leadership, to sort of suss out its relationship with the rest of the world.
3: Thank you. That's a great question, and I appreciate you recalling that. Yeah, I left China 5 years ago after its party state finally agreed to a negotiated end to my wrongful detention there. I'd been a political hostage in a ruthless effort to coerce Canada into releasing Huawei Technology CFO Meng Wanzhou. And ironically, the echoes of that whole affair are still very much with us. Xi Jinping is in Washington negotiating with the man who ultimately precipitated that whole crisis, Donald Trump. Meanwhile, the U.S. government's legal case against Huawei Technologies, of which the Meng extradition process was ultimately a part of, has begun this month in New York City. Meanwhile, Washington is again pressuring Canada to align with its economic statecraft against China. So that story is not just my personal history or Canadian history. It's still a live issue going on now. And it's also with us in a different way, because I might have been, certainly for Canadians, maybe, you know, along with Michael Spavor, the most famously detained, but I was not the only one. There were other Canadians before me, the Kevin and Julia Garrett, for example. There are other Canadians still wrongfully detained in China right now, particularly Hussein Shalil, for example, who's been there for now 2 decades incommunicado. And the cases keep coming. In June, Min Xin, an American scholar of Myanmar, flew to China at the invitation of a Chinese professor and was promptly abducted and put into the same kind of torture and solitary confinement and coercive interrogation that I suffered for many months. A Czech businessman, Aleš K., was detained this summer shortly after Prague arrested a man that it identified as a Chinese intelligence officer. So the sequence on all of these is painfully familiar. And what your listeners should recognize is that China is still wrongfully detaining foreign citizens and using them as bargaining chips. Meetings with Xi Jinping, whether it's Mark Carney or Donald Trump, are opportunities to call for releasing those prisoners and releasing prisoners like Jimmy Lai, the Hong Kong publisher who may die in prison. And the message to Xi Jinping should be quite simple. Abducting and torturing people makes you look bad.
2: Michael Kovrig, it is very good to be speaking with you today and hearing your perspective. I appreciate it. Thank you so much.
3: Thank you.
0: Michael Kovrig is the Asia advisor with the International Crisis Group. He spent 3 years wrongfully detained in China. We reached him in Barcelona.

0: Today in New Delhi, hundreds of demonstrators marched through the streets demanding stronger safety measures for women. The protests broke out after three men posing as police officers allegedly raped a 17-year-old girl in a public park earlier this week, just a few kilometers away from Lady Sriram College, one of the country's top colleges for women. In response, the school temporarily suspended in-person classes and the city restricted access to public parks after sunset. Three suspects have been arrested. Anya Vig is a former student at Lady Sriram College. She's a lawyer who's been on the streets protesting. We reached her in Delhi.
1: Anya, tell me what it was like on the streets during this protest.
2: I think it was extremely empowering. Today was a mixed group of women. So day before, it was mostly girls from Lady Sriram College, which is closer to the place where the incident had taken place. But today was mostly women, I would say, who are in colleges across Delhi University or generally in colleges, younger working professionals, but it was mostly women and queer people. We had some older women join us as well, women who've been activists, lawyers on the streets with us today.
1: And what kind of things are they saying?
2: One of the biggest things that everybody has been demanding is for safety of women in public spaces. So demanding for safety infrastructure across campuses, on roads, in public spaces, near workplaces, making sure that public connectivity is better. One of the biggest things that I think a lot of college students have been demanding is that they're able to safely travel to and from colleges. That was one. But otherwise as well, people are demanding for society to change the way that they look at women and how women's bodies are their own and they're not objects.
1: Tell me about your thoughts and your feelings when you heard the reports of what happened to this 17-year-old girl.
2: I was really enraged, you know, and I was just telling another friend of mine that it's been a few days since I slept properly because it really angers you because you see that the world moves on, but the concerns of women remain the same across the country, across the years. I was in my undergrad at the same school a couple of years ago, and these issues existed even then. And the fact that something so gruesome has to happen for it to make the national headlines and for us to come on ground and to demand for rights that are so basic, something that's so fundamental to our existence, it really enrages you. It makes you feel anger and makes you feel sadness, but it also sometimes makes you feel helpless because the most that you can do is ask, and how much of that really translates into something more is just the collective output of it and how many people are willing to listen to you. So just a very, very mixed whirlpool of emotions the couple of past few days has been.
1: When you say conditions were like this, when you yourself were at Lady Sriram College, what do you mean? What were the conditions like that made you feel, I guess, vulnerable?
2: So for context, Lady Sriram College is supposed to be, and not supposed to, is one of the best institutes for women in this country. I would say it's one of the number one colleges in the country, and it's in a very safe, posh place in Delhi. But even then, the area around our college wasn't as safe when I was in my undergrad as well. So the backside of my college is extremely dim-lit. There is a park which is extremely unsafe, and that is the same area that most women actually use to go to their accommodations. You know, there are around 2,000, 3,000 women that stay near LSR because it's a women's college, and so many of them have traveled from different cities and states to come and live closer to college. And almost all of them have to access that area, and yet the safety has been in abysmal condition. I mean, the street lights were barely there. It was an extremely dark place. The lanes were shady. And I remember at my time as well, there used to be creepy men that would keep walking around. Some were regular, some would come and leave because everybody knew that it's a girls' college. And they also knew that once the sun sets down, the place becomes shady and shanty and dark. And I went to the protest and the solidarity march 2 days ago, and to my absolute distraught feelings, it looked the same. And it's been so many years since I graduated. And the sad thing is that it's just not something that I faced when I was in college. It is something my seniors face, their seniors face, my juniors face, and now the girls that are in college are facing it again.
1: It often happens in these situations that the onus wrongfully falls on women to have to find ways to protect themselves. Mm-hmm. So what did you and your classmates do to try and guard against the thing that happened? to this young woman?
2: All of these years and all of the multiple incidents that ever happened, I think inadvertently society reminds you, and you start feeling it yourself, that maybe you were in the wrong. It was maybe the clothes you were wearing. It was maybe the time you were outside at. It was maybe the person you were with. All of those things and questions start coming up in your head as well. And that's what society has trained us. But I think this time we realize, and, you know, out of the collective incidents that so many of us have been through, I think women of the country are tired. They're tired of being told where to go and when to go, or to be made to stay at home after certain hours. I should have to not constantly look behind my back when I'm walking on the streets.
1: And are women on that campus taking things into their own hands? Are they trying to protect themselves in certain ways?
2: All of us do something or the other to protect ourselves, right? Be it carrying pepper sprays, be it sharing our location, making sure that we're not going after a point of time, calling somebody on your way, making sure that you're going in groups. These are things that we've always done, and it's so sad that we have to do it even today, because, you know, you have to start self-restricting yourself. You start deciding where not to go and where to go for the potential harm that may occur when you're on the streets. So that's something that we've always done, and sadly, women near colleges and in my own college are still doing it today, and they shouldn't have to.
1: You mentioned Delhi is often called India's rape capital, and we see statistics that say sexual violence is a major issue across the country. 80 rapes reported to police every day. Those are just the ones that are reported. So what do you think of the government's response to these protests and actually to the incident itself?
2: All governments across the country, regardless of what state and what political party they belong to, have almost always looked away from women's safety. I mean, governments have come and governments have gone and people in power have changed, but the issues of women remain the same even today. And if this is not going to change it, and multiple incidents of this is not going to change it, then I don't know what will. And the laws in India are phenomenal for women protection. It's just the problem in terms of implementation of those laws in reality. So what are we waiting for?
1: Anya, thanks so much for talking with us about this. I appreciate it.
2: Of course.
0: Anya Vig is a former student at Lady Shriram College. She's been protesting this week in Delhi, which is where we reached her. We contacted Lady Shriram College's administration for comment on what the school is planning to do to protect students, but we didn't hear back before airtime.

0: We all have our own remedies when we get sick. Debubbled ginger ale, a warm bowl of chicken soup, an entire head of garlic smothered in VapoRub. For a lot of us, these cure-alls are passed down from generation to generation. And according to new research, it is possible that humans aren't the only ones that do this. A new study published in the journal Nature has documented instances of African elephants in Kenya using medicinal plants and compounds to treat illness in themselves and their offspring. Elodie Freiman is a postdoctoral fellow at Brown University. She's one of the authors of the paper. We reached her in New York.
1: Elodie, our listeners have heard before how chimpanzees engage in self-medicating. And I know this is something you've seen for yourself. What was it like for you then to learn that elephants are doing this too?
2: Ah, oh, such a great question. I've stopped being surprised at this point, I think. Self-medication in animals, when I first learned that was even a thing, my mind was totally blown. And then the more time I spent working on this topic, the more I realized that it's so widespread across the animal kingdom, from the tiniest insects to the largest mammals, that knowing how intelligent and complex elephants are and elephant societies are, it was just a matter of time, I think, before sort of we began learning just about the extent of the diversity of the medicinal plants that elephants are using in the wild.
1: You did not, as I understand it, observe the behavior yourself, but your team conducted interviews with locals and local experts who had. What did they tell you about the kind of things they were seeing?
2: Yeah, that's right. And that's sort of the crux of this study, is that we went to the source. We went to people who have lived amongst these elephant populations for decades and decades, the majority of their lives, and sat down and said, what are your perceptions of how elephants use medicine, and what are some of your firsthand observations? And we got all sorts of incredible stories and anecdotes and observations from these interviews. So for example, there were many, 35 different plants came up in these conversations, most of which are also used as medicines by the local community.
1: Right. Now, you said there were 35 different plants. Is it clear from these observations that the different plants are perhaps being used for different conditions?
2: So 35 different plants kind of came up in our interviews. 25 of those plants, we actually had the informant or the local expert say directly, you know, this is a medicine for the elephants. In 8 of those cases, the informant said, this is a medicine for the elephants, and I can tell you exactly what the elephant is using it for.
1: Wow.
2: Which is incredible. And in some of those cases too, there was a couple of these incredible, incredible stories of a wildlife scout, for example, who's seen mothers giving a medicinal plant, mixing it with her own milk and giving it to her calf as what the informant described as a sort of immunization. And again, all of these plants, or the majority of these plants, are used in local traditional medicinal knowledge systems. And when we did a kind of a lit review looking at some of these key plants, the plants that were mentioned by the most informants, to see what is known about these plants out in the literature, what's been done in the past, 9 out of 10 of them had known pharmacological properties and bioactivity.
1: And the observers don't think it's maybe just that these plants taste better?
2: That's a great point to make. Directly, all of the informants, without exception, said they believe that the elephants here are using plants as medicine. But a general rule is that medicinal plants actually tend to taste really bad. They tend to be really, really bitter because they're chock full of these medicinal compounds. In small doses, they're medicines, but in high doses, they're poisons. And they're actually the compounds that the plants generate as a defense against, you know, predators like caterpillars that are trying to eat them.
1: Mm-hmm. And you know, we know elephants, African elephants, are endangered in part because of habitat loss. But when you look at these plants themselves and the importance of preserving them, what does this tell us?
2: Yeah, that is the key point. And I think that if, you know, the behaviors are incredible that we document here, but the for me, the key takeaway of this kind of research is just how important it is to protect these medicinal plants, because habitat loss doesn't just mean the loss of foods for animals. It doesn't just mean the loss of territory for animals. It also means the loss of medicine for animals.
1: We know elephants are extraordinary animals. how big a deal is this for the people who observe elephant behavior?
2: I think it's a you know, fairly big deal. I think it's high time that we start, first of all, listening to and amplifying the voices and observations of local experts, people who live in and around these endangered animal communities. I think Western science for a very long time hasn't championed those local voices. And it's high time we start doing that. I think for elephant science generally, I think people that know how intelligent elephants are, who have spent time with elephants, again, probably won't be surprised that they're capable of seeking out medicines. But I definitely think that it's time we start kind of investing in more research into these behaviors, especially if we want to be strategic about conservation strategies to help protect them.
1: Elodie, it's a pleasure to talk with you. Thanks so much.
2: Yeah, thank you.
1: Bye-bye.
0: Elodie Freiman is a VOSS postdoctoral research fellow at Brown University. We reached her in New York City.

Alfred Matthew Yankovic, golden-throated vocalist and gimlet-eyed satirist of the late 20th century popular music canon. What have these three in common, besides, of course, their timeless elegance and their irreproachable genius? Well, each has had an asteroid named after them. The most recent of these honorees is Mr. Yankovic, known to aficionados as Weird Alfred, and to more dedicated aficionados simply as Weird Al. His whimsical reworkings of contemporary chart hits have invited us to embrace the malleability of lyrical forms. To consider, for example, what would happen if the lewd 1982 song My Sharona were instead an ode to a processed meat product entitled My Bologna. So it is fitting that this month the International Astronomical Union approved the naming of asteroid 14331 Al Yankovic. Alison McGraw, a planetary scientist who collaborated on the naming process, says, "For countless scientists, engineers, programmers, educators, and students, his work helped create an environment where being enthusiastic about learning was something worth celebrating." With typical modesty, Mr. Yankovic himself has responded, "This is perhaps the greatest honor I've ever received. I just hope this isn't the asteroid that winds up destroying the Earth." More trademark whimsy from this modern master. Here with one of his many acclaimed works, this is Alfred Matthew, Weird Al Yankovic, with Canadian Idiot.

0: We're Weird Al Yankovic with Canadian Idiot.
1: We are going to take a short break now. When we return, a Montreal writer weighs in on an AI controversy that prompted an existential crisis in the international literary scene.
0: And the general manager of MapQuest tells us business has been booming since the platform decided not to change the name of Lake Ontario, and he has Canadians to thank for that. Stay tuned. I'm Chris Howden.
1: And I'm Helen Mann.

0: When it was first published, C'était ça ou mourir, the debut novel by Haitian-Canadian author Télissant Aurélien, was a sensation. It was critically acclaimed, a bestseller, and in the running for a prestigious French-language literary prize. Until it wasn't. Now Mr. Aurélien is being accused of using artificial intelligence to write the book. He's been removed from the list of finalists for France's Goncourt Prize, and his publisher has suspended his press tour. Sean Michaels is an author who represents Quebec writers for the Writers Union of Canada. We reached him in Montreal.
1: Sean, how is the news of this controversy landing in the Quebec literary world?
2: I mean, with a lot of, I think, grief. It's really been a sad and frustrating week. There's a lot of anger that I'm reading from a lot of my peers. And the sense of kind of being under threat. I think they're frustrated with the confusion they feel towards Monsieur Aurélien, the disappointment about the book being knocked off its pedestal, falsely accused or truthfully accused, and now as some of these other reporting, this other reporting has come in, people are really mad at Pangram and the AI kind of analysis.
1: Right. I'll get to that in a sec because there's some explaining to do a little bit there. But maybe you can tell us a little bit more about the controversy over Télissant Aurélien and how the accusations of his potential use of AI even surfaced in the first place.
2: Well, C'était ça ou mourir has been one of the really big literary stories of La Rentrée, the big kind of fall season where a lot of the big books come out in French. It's been really celebrated here in Quebec as one of the, you know, big, lovely books. I should say I haven't read it, but one of the big and well-received books of the fall, and then was really well-received in France, which is still quite unusual and noteworthy. And when it was nominated for the Prix Goncourt, people really received that with delight. And then this week, an initially anonymous Twitter account grabbed, I'm not even sure whether they grabbed the whole book or just big chunks of it, and fed it to an AI writing detector called Pangram, which ruled that it was AI generated. And this, initially, people were really lining up, authors really lining up in defense of Télissant, along with his publishers here, Boréal. People, there was even a little social media campaign saying that I too, like I am, je suis Télissant Aurélien, and defending him and rightly pointing out the sort of some of the racist undertones to the ways that he in particular was being targeted. But then since then, there's been other reporting about alleged plagiarism in some of his past articles, certainly when he was a much younger man, that has kind of cast some of his denials into murkier waters. And mm-hmm. then most recently, you know, we're starting to see a tiny bit of daylight between the publisher, Boreal, and him as well. Although he still denies that anything has happened. There's no evidence that he used AI other than these automated reads.
1: Yeah, I wanted to ask you, because you mentioned a few moments ago that you were irritated by the whole Pangram use thing. And CBC News replicated the experiment. It used different excerpts, and it actually came to a similar conclusion. Do you mm-hmm. think using these kind of programs is enough to conclude that AI was indeed used to write the book?
2: Well, yes, I don't personally feel the same frustration. I mean, I understand the science of these things better than most. I know not that much, but still the way that Pangram in particular, I initially thought that things like AI detection were kind of impossible. But the kind of the approach that Pangram is taking makes a lot more sense than some of the others of why it would function. So I do think it's probably a quite an effective tool. However, it does make false positives, you know, and there's a lot, there are going to all of any one of those exceptions where the company itself says that it makes something like their numbers are, you know, less than 0.001%, less than 0.01%, but that's still a means, you know, 1 in 10,000 or
1: right.
2: 1 in 100,000, which isn't negligible. You know, that means there are people, there's a lot more writing than that that's produced in the world, so they're going to be false positives, you know, many times a year.
1: Let's reiterate that Aurélien has said he's not admitted, at least, to using AI at this point. He was contacted by Canadian Press. While he didn't respond directly to the allegations, he said he was focusing on his health. You know, these things go viral, as we're seeing. How do these accusations against a fellow writer sit with you?
2: Well, I think it's, the kind of witch hunt aspect of all of this, where we're trying to make this a big ethical dilemma where we're ruling on one man's morality, is completely misplaced. And it's the wrong place for this argument or this discussion questions to be playing out. It's cruel that one person is put under scrutiny like this. These are AI writing is this new technology that's exploded into the world, but also has really strange big picture ramifications for literature and really challenges a lot of the way that we think literature must be done. And I think that the questions or these discussions that we're having should be about those bigger questions and not about one person or trying to hold one person to account or the mob gathering around any one person. So I really hope he's well and that he's got good people around him protecting him from all this.
1: Sure. I guess the question a lot of people are asking is whether it's dishonest to put your name to a book that isn't fully your own, because as we know, AI has trained itself on other literature and other materials.
2: Well, I mean, I don't think we have the norms yet to know if it, I mean, part of what we're seeing here is the discussion of what should be done in these cases. But if some of the writing of a book was created with AI, does that invalidate the book? And so far, those conversations, those questions have been really simple because we've only been dealing with lousy books, like with slop. But we're beginning to see these examples where, you know, what of good books? If the writing of a good book was created in whole or in part with AI, does that invalidate the book? There's a separate question of should it be valid for this prize or that prize, or should it be valid for this funding or that funding? If we're just asking, like, is this a novel? Is this still a work of art? You know, those questions aren't answered. The world of fine art has really gone in a different direction than writers are going so far. The last, you know, 150 years from the invention of photography through to things like, you know, Marcel Duchamp's ready-mades and Andy Warhol and his assistants making all of these works of art, or Damien Hirst, you know, barely having anything to do with aspects of his sculptures. You know, fine art at some point decided it doesn't really matter about the artist's hands in every aspect of an object or a canvas even. And writing isn't there. And I'm not saying it necessarily has to get there. And I wish we were having kind of those big debates rather than just trying to tear down artists one person at a time.
1: I really appreciate your thoughtful take on all of this. Thank you very much for talking to us.
2: Oh, it's good to be with you.
0: Shawn Michaels is the author of Do You Remember Being Born? And Us Conductors, which won the 2014 Scotiabank Giller Prize. He also represents Quebec writers for the Writers Union of Canada. He's in Montreal.

0: In the days before GPS, there were three ways to handle a car trip into the unknown. One, just wing it, point the car in the direction of your destination and hope. Two, rely on a series of maps from the gas station, which, once unfolded, will never be properly refolded. Or three, go on the computer, print out page after page of step-by-step driving instructions and tape them to your dashboard. And don't open the windows. That last method is outdated now, but the company that championed those online directions is having a resurgence. When U.S. President Donald Trump insisted Lake Ontario would now be called Lake America, MapQuest held firm, sharing a social media post that stated, "We're not changing it." And the reaction was swift. Praise from Canadians and 3 million new downloads. American comedian Josh Johnson even did a stand-up routine about it.
1: Google, Apple, they did switch over those maps. Quickly.
2: Not Canada.
1: Quickly. You know what I mean? It feels so crazy. Apple, Google, and then out of nowhere, MapQuest. MapQuest was like, no! Someone has to bring sanity back to maps. Which I guess maps are a start.
0: Yesterday, MapQuest's general manager visited the lake at the heart of it all. But today we reached Doug Berger in Dallas, Texas.
3: Doug, you were in Toronto yesterday. Did Canadians welcome you as a hero?
4: Yeah, thank you for having me, Helen. They did. There was a very warm welcome from people. You know, people stopped us on the street with we had MapQuest shirts on and said thank you. So it was fun to see that.
3: Yeah. Now, I also understand you paid a visit to Lake Ontario. Was it some kind of pilgrimage or something?
4: Maybe something like that. I woke up in the morning and, you know, it was too early to go and really do anything. And so I just walked down to the lake. I think it was, I don't know, maybe 8 blocks or so from where I was staying. And yeah, had made a moment of it, got a selfie and had some fun with it.
3: Now, when President Donald Trump issued the executive order to change the name of Lake Ontario to Lake America, it was within minutes that MapQuest posted a map with the caption, "We're not changing it." Why did the company decide to take such a firm stance against Lake America?
4: Yeah, we had the same exact stance back with the Gulf of Mexico when the name was changed to Gulf of America in the U.S. And, you know, we were met with a lot of support when we made that decision. And so leading up to the executive order being signed for Lake Ontario, that made it a pretty obvious decision for us. We knew what the right stance would be. We knew how people would support us. And we also knew what our competitors would do.
3: You know, Google says it updated the map for American users to reflect what the official government documentation says. I gather, according to the U.S. Interior Secretary, Doug Burgum, he said that Donald Trump reached out directly to Apple to ask them to make the change. Again, you said you expected them to do it, but I'm wondering, do you think they were doing it under duress or is just a business decision?
4: I honestly can't say. I don't know. I do find it humorous how similar the Interior Secretary's name is to mine. So I'll point that out. I can't really say. I assume it was a combination of things and, you know, they made the right decision for them.
3: Now, we've seen the administration use the courts to push back against those who don't follow the president's executive orders. Have you had any response from the White House?
4: We have not. The beauty of being an independent company that doesn't have a bunch of ties with the government is that we get to make decisions for ourselves. And, you know, you see that with Lake Ontario. You saw that with Gulf of Mexico. We have not felt any pressure, and yeah, we're happy that we get to create an experience and kind of uphold the familiarity of our maps for our users.
3: Since MapQuest refused to change the name of Lake Ontario, 3 million new users have downloaded your app. Did you get that big a response over the Gulf of Mexico thing?
4: No, this is about 10 times the response that we got with Gulf of Mexico, thanks in large part to our Canadian friends. The timing of it, especially with kind of the political tensions that are happening between the U.S. and Canada over tariffs, like that timing kind of made it the perfect storm. And yeah, 3 million people have downloaded the MapQuest app since August 27th.
3: Now, MapQuest has also launched a line of merchandise. There are T-shirts, there are mugs. They say we're not changing it. I have to ask if this is a matter of principle for the company, or you're kind of just capitalizing on the controversy and that political tension.
4: Yeah, I'll tell you, we did not think of the idea to launch a merch store. It sounds very like capitalistic and self-serving, but it was actually by popular demand. We're just having fun with it.
3: You've been with MapQuest for a few years now, before the current Trump presidency. And I'm just thinking, you know, we see companies sometimes reclaim names that they've, countries rather, reclaim names they've had in the past. You know, borders change, that sort of thing. But could you ever have imagined that you'd be cheered on like this for calling a lake by the same name it's had for many centuries?
4: Hey, it's our favorite lake now. Definitely no. We never could have imagined, you know, that this name change or an executive order would make people jump over to MapQuest, and the not just downloads, but the increase in usage on the app definitely, you know, has created momentum for the business. And yeah, and we're enjoying the ride.
3: Doug, I'm glad you had a good visit to Canada. Thanks for joining us.
4: Thank you for having me on.
3: Bye-bye.
0: Doug Berger is MapQuest's general manager. We reached him in Dallas, Texas.

0: Heart of the Beast is a new movie about a veteran with PTSD who survives a plane crash in the remote wilderness and finds his way back home. Stars Brad Pitt, but it's his co-star who's getting the most attention.
1: This is Odin. He's a highly trained combat canine.
0: A German shepherd with an artificial leg and a heart of gold, played brilliantly, according to all reports, by a dog named Uber, who was chosen and trained by a Canadian. Andrew Simpson is an animal trainer and owner of Instinct Animals for Film, based in Alberta.
2: Andrew, what was it about Uber that convinced you he was the right dog for this job?
3: Uber, yes. I mean, I looked at a lot of dogs in New Zealand when we were trying to find the dog to play the character of Odin. And I came across Uber, and he was an older dog. He was 6 years old. He was a German shepherd, so he had a good work ethic. But he also had a face that was kind of lived in. You know, it's like he was an old soul that he'd a few past lives maybe. And he just had that charisma about him. But also, as you work with him and as you get to know more about him, you pull out more of that character elements.
2: He is the main star, but as with a lot of movies, there are other dogs that play that role as well. In this case, who were they?
3: In this case, we were very lucky when we found Uber. He was he had various things. He lived with a paramedic who did rescue helicopters. He had gone through the police training, but he failed that because he was, I think, just too nice. So he also had a bit of a background as a stud dog. He'd fathered many, many litters. And we were lucky enough to find three of his sons to also play in the movie with them. So genetically, they looked very, very similar. And by the time we put on the fake leg, the bandana, the military vest, it's very hard for people to tell them apart.
2: You say track them down or find them. How hard was that?
3: It was pretty hard. We went, I mean, New Zealand's way down there at the bottom of the world. And I didn't know anyone there. And you're pretty much like an insurance salesman. You're just making cold calls, searching on the internet, sending emails. And, you know, I'm sure a lot of people think it's some sort of scam when you just call them and say, hey, you don't know me, but I'd like to come and look at your dog. And I searched from the top of the North Island, zigzagged all the way down to the bottom of the South Island.

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0: BBC World Service at 7 hours GMT. This is Weekend with Krupa Party. Coming up this hour, why were two Russian businessmen recently described by the EU as Putin's favourite leading business person and the enabler of Putin's inner circle taken off the EU sanctions list?
1: Now we see cherry picking in the sanctions. Latvia wanted to send a strong message that this creates a dangerous precedent because now Russia suddenly has a playbook.
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0: 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Shake, oh, you know, I'm Scott Simon.
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0: From NPR News in Washington, D.C., this is Weekend Edition. I'm Scott Simon. This hour is stormy weather in the Northeast and the Pacific. Then to Allentown, Pennsylvania, where Mayor Matt Turk reminds us that Latino voters are not a monolithic bloc.
1: I always talk about it as eating different beans. My family is Cuban. We are black bean eaters. But you're going to get guandules in other parts of the Caribbean.
0: And later, Paris turns out for Pope Leo and Min Jin Lee's new novel, American Hagwon, on Korean families sacrificing to give their children the best chance at success. First, we have our newscast. Today is Saturday, September 26, 2026.

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0: And this is Weekend Edition from NPR News. I'm Scott Simon.
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0: 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I'm Scott Simon.
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6: I'm Janine Herbst with these headlines. In the Northeast, thousands are without power as a strong nor'easter dumps heavy rains on coastal New Jersey and New York City, leading to flooding. The National Weather Service says flooding is also possible from the mid-Atlantic up the eastern seaboard. For the third time, the Supreme Court blocked a congressional map in Missouri in a redistricting case that could help determine control of the U.S. House. The GOP-friendly map was meant to help Republicans get another seat in the House. And OpenAI says its AI models probe U.S. government websites, including the Department of Education and the SEC, without the company's knowledge. It's the latest episode of AI going rogue, doing things the company didn't ask it to do or know about. I'm Janine Herbst, NPR News.

0: And this is Weekend Edition from NPR News. I'm Scott Simon.
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0: in court. And some of the most dramatic moments of the hearings didn't have anything to do with his previous 14 years as an associate justice on the bench. Instead, it was about something that happened years before he was even a judge, when he was living in Phoenix, Arizona, in the 1960s.
1: We saw Mr. Rehnquist drive up.
2: There was a group of young Republicans.
3: I saw him there, and I saw him approach at least one voter, and if my memory is correct, two.
0: Witnesses say they saw William Rehnquist, who was a well-known attorney at the time, at polling places in the early 1960s. The witnesses said Rehnquist was there to challenge the eligibility of some voters.
1: He approached the line on the outside of the polling place.
3: He said, "Pardon me, are you a qualified voter?" to this black gentleman. And the man said, "Yes." And he said, "Do you have any credentials to indicate that you are?" And the man said, "No." And he said, "Well, then perhaps there's a question whether or not you're qualified."
4: Was he harassing voters?
5: Yeah, he harassed one right in front of me.
4: What did he do?
5: Asked him to read a card.
6: Read something from the Constitution.
5: I kept looking at it. I thought he was going to stick it in my face. I'm going to stick my fist in his mouth.
0: During the hearing, William Rehnquist denied any claims that he harassed or intimidated any voters.
7: Yes, I do deny that. I deny that. Yes, I do deny that.
0: But he did acknowledge that he gave legal advice to Republicans who were at the polls challenging voter eligibility, and that in some cases, he showed up at the polling places himself. He called it an election day program. Others called it a ballot security program.
8: Rehnquist was sworn in as Chief Justice, and the nation moved on. But that so-called Election Day program had taken on a life of its own, becoming a national strategy whose legacy still reverberates today in the bigger fight over controlling the vote.
0: In 2026, that fight to control the vote is as big as ever. President Trump has pushed all year to change voting rules for the upcoming elections.
9: We want voter ID. We want proof of citizenship. We want honesty in our elections. We want honesty in our country.
0: A strategy which is upending the midterms. It's important to note that there is very little evidence to support his claims of widespread voter fraud.
10: This effort by the United States Postal Service and the federal government right now is a naked attempt to inject chaos and doubt into our election system right before voting starts.
0: States have jumped into the act too. 10 states have changed or adopted new congressional maps ahead of the 2026 elections in an attempt to flip or secure seats.
11: Those conditions are fueling a congressional gerrymandering fight that President Trump started last year.
12: 2026 midterm elections will feature 6 Republican-leaning districts and 1 Democratic-leaning seat.
0: All these tactics have resulted in a flurry of election-related lawsuits.
13: The U.S. Supreme Court has again stopped a newly drawn congressional map. It's the second time.
0: And that has sown a sense of uncertainty.
13: The state court has blocked the new map, which favors Republican candidates.
0: At stake, the Democrats believe they have a real chance to flip the House and the Senate. In the end, this election will come down to who votes. On this episode of Throughline from NPR, we're going to tell you some stories from 2 states, Arizona and Michigan, to show you how some of today's political dynamics were seeded. First, the story of how a future Supreme Court justice helped launch a program to challenge voters at the local polls in Arizona, in a county that's become a hotbed for election conspiracies about voter fraud. Then, how a 1973 labor strike led by Arab Americans in a Michigan factory town sparked a political movement that could play a major role in the election this November. Coming up, those 2 stories of building power from the top down and the bottom up that have both changed American elections.
14: Rehnquist agreed to the interview with the New York Times. He told me, under duress. We told him, we're going to do a profile of you, whether you cooperate or not.
8: Nearly 2 years before William Rehnquist became Chief Justice of the U.S. Supreme Court, John A. Jenkins was trying

0: trying to get an interview with him.
1: I am a journalist based in Washington, D.C.
0: And he wrote a book called The Partisan, The Life of William Rehnquist.
1: He replied with a letter. Mr. Jenkins, I'd like to meet you. And why don't you come in and we'll decide when you get there whether or not this is an interview we can do.
0: This was a big deal because William Rehnquist didn't really do a lot of interviews. And he had a reputation for being a bit of a loner on the court.
1: He frequently was the only person in dissent on a case.
0: So John goes into the interview thinking that this might be his only shot.
1: I took my tape recorder. I had my notes prepared. I had my questions. I went in and I just set the recorder up. We just started talking.
0: John wanted to know why Rehnquist was often the only judge dissenting on a case. But when the conversation started flowing, he says they jumped from one idea to the next. And when their time was up,
1: he said, okay, you can schedule another interview, but try to be more organized next time.
0: After the interview, John met with his editor to game plan what they were going to actually do with the story. And she told him,
1: what you need to do is you need to understand the origins of his conservatism.
0: And digging into these origins, it started revealing why Rehnquist was so sure of what was right and wrong, so unflinching in his values, and believed so strongly in what the Constitution said that he was willing to go to great lengths to protect it.
1: William Rehnquist is born in 1924. He lives in Shorewood, Wisconsin.
0: A suburb of Milwaukee.
1: Shorewood, Wisconsin is all white. And Shorewood High School is all white.
0: And it's here, inside Rehnquist's high school, that John can see, from the beginning,
1: he is deeply ideological.

0: Yesterday, December 7th, 1941, a date which will live in infamy. The United States of America was suddenly and deliberately attacked by naval and air forces of the Empire of Japan.
1: William Rehnquist was a senior in high school when Japan bombed Pearl Harbor, and he got involved. He helped organize a school assembly called Wake Up America and was active in a patriotic group called United States of Young Americans.
2: And he signs up during high school to be a block captain to report subversive activity to the FBI in case it exists.
1: After he graduates, Rehnquist enlists in the Army and serves until the war ends. Then he comes back, gets his law degree from Stanford.
2: First in his class.
1: And then he lands a clerkship with U.S. Supreme Court Justice Robert Jackson, who was a strong advocate for First Amendment rights and civil liberties.
2: So he just had a supreme self-confidence.
1: And it was during his clerkship with Jackson, 5 months in, where Rehnquist would show what kind of conservative he was.
2: He's 28 years old. Brown versus Board of Education is now in front of the court. And Rehnquist, he writes a memo to Jackson in which he is telling Jackson, you don't have to vote for this. You don't have to vote with the majority. There is a more principled stand.
3: Just got a couple of questions for you, and I hope we can get through them pretty quickly. Do you mind if I tape record our interview?
1: We got a hold of John's last conversation with William Rehnquist before his article in the New York Times Magazine was published in 1985. In the phone call, John asked him about a similar memo he'd written around the same time regarding a voting rights case.
3: May I read it to you? You said it is about time the court faced the fact that the white people in the South, you men, don't like the colored people. The Constitution restrains them from affecting this dislike through state action, but it most assuredly did not appoint the court as a sociological watchdog to rear up every time private discrimination raises its admittedly ugly head.
1: John reads some more, and then he asks,
3: would you subscribe to that today?
4: I just can't answer a question. I kind of picked a paragraph over the phone and asked me yes or no.
3: Well, I would be happy to stop by and show you the entire memo. It's just a one-page memo, three paragraphs.
4: Well, that would help. Well, we're in oral argument. I'm going to have to go in about two or three minutes.
1: Later, in his confirmation hearing, Rehnquist would try to deflect answering any questions directly about his views on integration, including the memo about Brown v. Board, which he said reflected Jackson's views, not his.
5: Doesn't the memo that was written, that you wrote, doesn't it have language indicating that you were indicating your views, not Justice Jackson's views?
6: Yeah, I suppose one could read it either way. The eyes in it certainly could have been mine, rather just looking at it as a text rather than Justice Jackson's.
1: In the end, Brown v. Board was unanimous in its decision to end school segregation. Jackson had voted with the rest of the court. And to many, Rehnquist had shown his cards.
2: Rehnquist believed that integration was a matter of personal choice, and it should not be forced on anyone. And he also believed it was a matter for the states to decide, not the federal government. It was your classic conservative position.
1: A position that would help Rehnquist establish himself as an ideological purist among a new group of rising Republican stars.
7: How the hell does he end up in Arizona?
2: He has almost one criterion of where he wants to relocate.
7: It has to be warm.
2: Milwaukee and Shorewood, Wisconsin are very, very cold. He doesn't like it.
7: And that lands him in Phoenix, Arizona, as he described in a graduation ceremony in 1999.
0: I put my worldly goods in my 1941 Studebaker Champion Coupe and drove to Phoenix by way of my hometown in Milwaukee.
2: Phoenix is something of a frontier town.
0: As I came out of the mountains to the northeast and descended to the Salt River Valley, I saw a thermometer on a bank which registered 110 degrees.
2: The streets emanating out of the main part of town are still unpaved.
7: Rehnquist joined a small private practice.
2: He's already coming to Phoenix with his conservative philosophy fully baked.
7: Like many other cities across the country at that time, Phoenix was reckoning with Jim Crow laws and an emerging civil rights movement. And Rehnquist was part of a new conservative voice that pushed back. When the Phoenix City Council passed an anti-discrimination ordinance, he wrote a letter to the editor and spoke at the meeting.
2: He got noticed, and he was effective.
7: Rehnquist was encouraged to get involved with politics, and that meant extra scrutiny of voters in precincts that leaned Democrat. Republicans believed that many of them were voting illegally.
8: We in the Republican Party think that it is un-American for persons to attempt to vote in violation of the law. We are surprised that your party does not desire to manifest the same interest in correcting illegal voting procedures.
9: I charge the Republicans with using Mississippi tactics in Arizona to try to thwart the minority vote in the state.
7: Republicans said some people used vacant lots to register their addresses, or they hadn't lived in Arizona long enough to vote. So to challenge these voters,
10: they would target mailings, they would say, from Democratic precincts, but they were very predominantly communities of color. And if the mail came back as undeliverable, they would send challengers to the polls to challenge their eligibility.
1: Which brings us to November 6, 1962, Election Day. Voters lined up at an elementary school named after civil rights leader Mary McLeod Bethune. The precinct was predominantly Hispanic and Black.
10: Two white Republican voter challengers, one of whom was allegedly Rehnquist, I'm quoting now,
9: confronted Black and minority voters at the Bethune School voting precinct on November 6, 1962.
1: This is Tova Wang.
10: I am the director of research projects in democratic practice at the Ash Center at Harvard Kennedy School. And I've written a book called The Politics of Voter Suppression, Defending and Expanding Americans' Right to Vote.
1: We asked Tova to read excerpts from an FBI background investigation that was requested for Rehnquist's confirmation onto the U.S. Supreme Court.
9: They displayed a card with an excerpt from the Constitution and asked Blacks and minorities to prove they were literate by reading the excerpt aloud.
11: We the people.
2: The allegation was that he was showing up himself at polling places and challenging voters
11: in order to form a more perfect union,
2: asking them to read
11: establish justice.
9: The activity discouraged the Black voters, who then did not vote.
11: Blessings of liberty.
9: As the day progressed, Democratic poll watchers became incensed and telephoned party officials and law enforcement personnel, many of whom arrived at the scene and attempted to dissuade the Republican challengers. Finally, a scuffle ensued and the Republicans departed.
1: The Arizona Republic called it a flurry of fists.
7: William Rehnquist doesn't seem to have been involved in the scuffle. He would later deny it, but said he would sometimes show up at precincts and provide counsel as an attorney. Under Arizona law, the different political parties were allowed to send delegates to the polls to challenge voters who they suspected were voting illegally. But election officials were the sole judges of a voter's qualification. So the question was, were Arizona Republicans going too far to challenge voters?
10: Voter intimidation and interfering with someone's right to vote, if it crossed the line into that, then it was a problem.
7: And according to one FBI interview, the plan was to clog polls in heavily minority Democratic precincts.
10: By sending an army of challengers to the polling place at peak voting periods and thereby intimidate some voters and scare them away from voting or frustrate voters by causing such a time delay that they would give up and leave without voting.
1: What was happening in Phoenix, Arizona, was a field test for something much bigger, an operation that would be launched 2 years later during a presidential election. Coming up, the strategy to challenge voters goes national. 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
1: You're listening to Throughline from NPR. I'm Rand Abdel-Fattah. Today on the show, a voter suppression test run in Arizona 6 decades ago expands into a national operation.
2: From this moment, united and determined, we will go forward together, dedicated to the ultimate and undeniable greatness of the whole man. Together we will win.
1: William Rehnquist, future Supreme Court Justice, at that time was a well-known attorney in Arizona. And while he was rising to fame in Republican circles there, another Arizona man was also rising through the ranks.
2: I accept your nomination with humbleness, with pride, and you and I are going to fight for the goodness of our land. Thank you.
1: Barry Goldwater was born in Arizona before it was even a state. He had run his family's department store before running for the Senate in the 1950s and had become a popular voice advocating individual freedoms, limiting the federal government's power, and he launched the modern conservative movement.
3: They say Barry Goldwater is against civil rights.
1: He opposed social welfare programs and believed school integration should be left to the states.
4: Laws are not the whole answer. The real answer is in the hearts of men.
1: In 1964, when he was nominated as the Republican presidential candidate, he became the foil to the Democrats' Lyndon Baines Johnson.
3: A strong voice, a clear choice. Goldwater.
1: Goldwater and Rehnquist were part of the so-called Arizona Mafia, a small political powerhouse that had made a name for itself within the Republican Party. And there was a lot at stake. LBJ was promoting the Great Society, which was a radical government plan to end poverty and racial injustice. Earlier in 1964, the 24th Amendment was ratified, outlawing taxes as a condition for voting in federal elections. And the Civil Rights Act would be passed that summer.
5: Rehnquist convinces Goldwater that he should oppose the Civil Rights Act that is going to become law.
1: This is John A. Jenkins. He's a Washington, D.C.-based journalist.
5: And he should vote against it in the United States Senate.
6: Now, in this summer of 1964, the Civil Rights Bill is the law of the land. In the words of the president, it restricts no one's freedom so long as he respects the rights of others.
7: The momentum was in the Democrats' favor heading into the election. But the National Republican Party had a plan. It would become known as Operation Eagle Eye.
8: The director of Eagle Eye, Charles Barr, told the media, including the New York Times, that he expected to challenge or deter from voting 1.25 million voters all across the country.
1: This is Tova Wang. She's the director of research projects in democratic practice at the Ash Center at Harvard Kennedy School.
7: Republicans had already claimed that the 1960 election, 4 years earlier, was stolen. Operation Eagle Eye was the response. It was the same blueprint Rehnquist and his Republican colleagues were accused of using in Phoenix, dating back to at least 1958. Send mailers to Democratic precincts. If the mail got kicked back, challenge those potential voters at the polls.
8: The Republican Party was not at all hiding what they were trying to do at the time.
7: So on the day of the 1964 presidential election, the New York Times reported Republican officials saying 100,000 trained Republican workers were in 35 key cities across the country. Operation Eagle Eye was underway.
9: Voters by the hundreds, perplexed and downright scared, were snarled yesterday in partisan poll watching, Miami Herald.
10: You may have heard of something called Operation Eagle Eye.
7: This is a campaign ad that Democrats released before the 1964 election.
10: Well, a better name for it would be Operation Evil Eye.
9: Mexicans and Negroes complained to elections officials that they had received anonymous phone calls warning them of challenges at the polls. The New York Times.
10: It has been launched in nearly every state in the Union.
9: The Federal Bureau of Investigation was asked to investigate handbills distributed today in Negro precincts
10: to create delays, confusion, and fear.
9: Well-dressed persons will not be challenged.
10: Warning, you may be voting illegally.
9: Only the kind of guy you can buy for a buck or a bottle of booze. Washington Post.
10: I hope you will not be one of its victims.
7: By this time, Goldwater's vote against the Civil Rights Act at William Rehnquist's urging had become a symbol of just how far right his conservative values were. Even within his own party, Goldwater was seen by some as too extreme, and Republicans started abandoning him. But not Rehnquist.
5: Now he's basically screwed up because of the instructions and tutoring that he's been getting from this great constitutional expert, William Rehnquist. And so by the time of the election, there's only a few people that are helping address stamps and raise money and so forth. And Rehnquist is the guy.
7: Just to be clear, Operation Eagle Eye did not deliver Goldwater to the presidency.
6: The voice of the people was heard in the land. 68 million citizens of the United States go to the polls to exercise their cherished franchise, and an overwhelming mandate is handed to Lyndon Baines Johnson, who becomes 36th President of the United States. The man who was thrust into office through the hand of tragedy.
1: Goldwater loses, big time. Rehnquist writes his concession speech.
11: Congratulations on your victory. I will help you in any way that I can toward achieving a growing and better America and a secure and dignified peace. The role of the Republican Party will remain in that temper.
1: Goldwater went back to the Senate and was reelected until he retired in 1987. The run for president marked the height of his national fame. But William Rehnquist was nowhere near the pinnacle of his.
5: Here's the thing that I think is important to know. William Rehnquist was a very complex human being. He does not care what anyone else thinks of him. He is willing to be defeated on an issue rather than compromise in a belief that later he will be able to prevail.
1: Rehnquist was playing the long game. He was nominated to the U.S. Supreme Court in 1971 at just 47 years old. During his confirmation hearings, the allegations of voter suppression came up, but there wasn't enough evidence to support them. Then in 1986, when he was being confirmed for Chief Justice, new witnesses stepped forward, including a former assistant U.S. attorney named James Brosnahan, who, along with an FBI agent, was called to the Arizona precinct.
12: I saw William Rehnquist, who was known to me as an attorney practicing in the city of Phoenix. He was serving on that day as a challenger of voters. That is to say, the conduct and the complaints had to do with his conduct.
1: Even with the new eyewitness accounts, it was their word against Rehnquist.
13: As to harassing or intimidating, I certainly do categorically deny any time, any place.
1: William Rehnquist served on the U.S. Supreme Court for 33 years until his death in 2005. When he was Chief Justice, more federal laws were struck down than any previous court. He was considered one of the most successful Chief Justices ever, all while staying true to his conservative values. In 2000, he was part of the majority that voted to end the Florida election recount, handing a presidential victory to Republican George W. Bush.
7: Today, Phoenix, Arizona, where William Rehnquist rose through the ranks of conservative politics, has changed a lot. Maricopa County has been one of the fastest growing counties in the country, and its diversity helped flip the state for Joe Biden in 2020. Since then, Maricopa County has been at the center of election fraud conspiracies.
14: Arizona is refusing to remove illegals from voter rolls.
15: A cauldron for conspiracies and misinformation.
16: They think that this election is being stolen from the...
7: And the story about Rehnquist challenging voters in Phoenix that went national with Operation Eagle Eye has become like many stories about mass voter challenges across the country.
15: 700,000 challenges to voters across the country so far.
17: A mass voter challenge lawsuit in Georgia was dismissed.
18: Will there be voter fraud?
19: All of a sudden in certain states they found all these votes.
20: The Pigpen Project that's filing all of these mass challenges in the state of Nevada.
15: Thousands of voter registrations in Denton County.
21: Eagle AI, or as its founder calls it, Eagle Eye, is software developed by a Columbia County, Georgia doctor named John W. Rick Richards Jr. Eagle Eye promises to streamline and speed up the process, creating challenges at volume.
7: There has been no evidence to support claims by Republicans that the 2020 election was stolen, or that Democrats stuffed the ballot box with illegal votes.
1: And still, throughout 2026, President Trump continues to push claims of fraud, along with new voting rules like restricting mail-in ballots.
22: 80 to 90% of Arizonans vote by mail.
1: Something Arizona's attorney general fought hard to stop.
22: States run our elections, period. And that's why we sued the federal government.
23: The U.S. Supreme Court has rejected President Trump's push for new restrictions on mail-in ballots. Trump
1: had the court's decision, 50 days before Election Day, didn't rule the strategy unconstitutional and left the door open for future attempts at restrictions, say, in 2028. Coming up, we go to Michigan to see how people in one immigrant community built power in another way. 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
1: You're listening to Throughline from NPR. I'm Rund Abdel-Fattah. Today on the show, how a 1973 strike by Arab Americans in a Michigan factory town sparked a political movement and dramatically transformed the power dynamics in the state. This November, Michigan voters will decide a key Senate race, a must-win for both sides.
2: Talk to me. What do you see? Democrats need to net 4 seats to win back the Senate. We know this. Can they get a 51-seat majority without Michigan?
1: The outcome could sway the balance of power in Washington.
3: For the math and for the morale, if you will, and for the moment, Michigan's critically important.
1: Michigan flipped for Trump in 2016. It flipped to Biden in 2020, and then back to Trump in 2024. This midterm election, the state is living up to its battleground reputation. Arab Americans aren't the biggest voting bloc in Michigan. Around 400,000 residents identify as having Middle Eastern and North African ancestry. But these are numbers that can decide the state. Democrats lost 22,000 Arab American votes in 2024, and that impacted the results of the race. Now that voting bloc could swing back, and notably on the ballot, one of their own. The work the state's Arab Americans have done to build political power began decades ago, in the neighborhoods and factories that helped make the state reliably democratic for years, where labor organizing laid the groundwork for political organizing.

0: Ismail Ahmed arrived in the U.S. at 10 years old aboard a massive overseas freighter that he was working on. The ship had come from Egypt, and when it docked in New York City,
1: he walked off that ship. Nobody asked him a question.
0: This is his son speaking, also named Ismail Ahmed. By the 1950s, Ismail's father had moved the family to Detroit because what they had found in Michigan was community. When the Ahmed family arrived, thousands of Arab Americans already lived in the Detroit area. Many of them landed in Dearborn, which is 20 minutes outside of Detroit, in a neighborhood called the South End. And as this small community grew in numbers, it would also grow its political power.
2: The South End neighborhood is this little sliver of land sandwiched between the Ford Rouge factory and the city of Detroit.
3: In what is now the city of Dearborn, to build the crown jewel of American industry, the Ford Rouge plant.
1: It was the largest industrial complex in the world.
2: You can see it from miles away.
1: At its height, it had 90,000 workers.
0: Ismail Ahmed is a longtime activist in Dearborn and the co-founder of the Arab Community Center for Economic and Social Services.
1: You would put glass and steel at one side, and out would come cars, full-blown cars.
0: The factory was the whole reason a community had blossomed in Dearborn. In the 1920s, when it opened, it drew people from across the country.
2: And if you were newly arrived to America and you were told that, you know, you could make $5 a day, you know, you would get on a train and you would go to Detroit.
4: This is Sally Howell. She's a professor of history with a focus on Arab American studies at the University of Michigan, Dearborn.
2: It was the auto industry that pulled these Arab Americans, just like it pulled so many other immigrants to Detroit.
4: Dearborn was a city of immigrants. Ismail's neighbors, a blend of Lebanese, Yemeni, Polish, Italian, Irish, and German people. Ismail was part of a thriving community that was both Arab and American. But during his childhood in the 1960s, this idyllic little slice of American life between the Rouge factory and Detroit came under threat.
2: There was another company that was located just right there on the other side of the neighborhood.
4: The Edward C. Levy Company would take the byproducts from the Ford factory and use it to make asphalt and other materials for building roads.
2: And so this was a very successful relationship between Levy and Ford.
4: These two companies weren't always the best neighbors to Dearborn residents. They would drive these big trucks through the South End between the factories.
2: Open bed trucks just with this industrial waste just, you know, spewing from the top of it.
4: People started protesting,
2: saying you can't drive your big trucks through here. So the mayor of Dearborn, his administration, they were tired of the complaints of the people in this neighborhood.
4: So City Hall thought, hey, we could kill two birds with one stone here.
2: The city decided to rezone the neighborhood for heavy industry.
4: Expand industry, make Ford and Levy happy, and push all the people who live there, who had been complaining, out of the South End. And so Dearborn's Arab Americans knew they had to fight back.
2: The city would send a bulldozer to tear down a house, and you would have a human chain of women and their children blocking the street, not allowing the bulldozer to go by. They were really trying to defend the neighborhood one block at a time or one house at a time.
0: At the same time that the South End was rallying to save their neighborhood, Dearborn's Arab auto workers were getting active in the factories, too.
3: But it's a sunny day in Dearborn.
1: I started working in the Rouge plant.
3: A brand new car, eager to go, is on the way to its new owners. Built to order, built to order, built to order.
1: I started out on the assembly line.
5: Now, at the time that you were working, what do you remember about general working conditions?
6: Horrible.
0: These are interviews from people who worked inside the auto plants. The state of the assembly lines was often dire.
3: 10 hours, 7 days a week, not even saying
6: people with very severe hand, arm, leg injuries.
7: I mean, their safety conditions don't even exist.
3: And if it stays the way it is now, then the workers are going to steadily be losing life and limb, and the company doesn't lose anything.
1: And in all the plants, Arabs and African Americans had the very worst jobs.
2: They were being discriminated against. They weren't allowed to complain or make trouble.
1: In some ways, we always had much in common with the African American community.
0: During the Civil Rights Movement, when Detroit was a hotbed of Black activism, movements started in the factories, organized by Black workers. Movements like DRUM, the Dodge Revolutionary Union Movement, and the League of Revolutionary Black Workers. These movements wanted better working conditions and more rights for Black workers, and they folded Arab auto workers into their organizing too.
2: And so this alliance was formed in the factory.
0: By the 1970s, Dearborn had changed. There were now second and third generation Arab Americans. The 1965 Immigration and Nationality Act had loosened immigration restrictions, and conflicts in the Middle East had led more Arabs to resettle in Dearborn, including Palestinians. There were more university students from Arab countries, too. And all of these changes were, in turn, changing the resistance in the South End.
2: They were all resisting the city of Dearborn. That was sort of the thing that pulled everybody together. You know, this was in the wake of the 1967 Arab-Israeli War, where Israel occupied the West Bank, Gaza, the Sinai. So people sort of transposed the conflict into the neighborhood. You know, okay, so we're being displaced. Israel's occupying the West Bank and taking this territory away from us. And then here in America, the one neighborhood where we have a foothold, people are trying to take things away from us here too.
4: In 1971, the community decided to take their fight to the courts. 2 years later, in August 1973, a district judge in Michigan issued his ruling.
8: The court finds that the city and its officials have taken plaintiffs' property without due process of law.
4: It was a huge win for the community. But just a few months after the court's decision, Arab Americans and Dearborn would be rocked again, this time on a global level.
9: It is an all-out war.
4: On October 6, 1973, Arab forces from Egypt and Syria launched a surprise attack to recapture territories that Israel had taken in the 1967 war.
9: President Nixon has instructed Secretary of State Henry Kissinger to contact all parties involved in the fighting and try to arrange for a ceasefire.
10: While the fighting rages in the Middle East, supporters of both sides in this country are engaging in fundraising efforts.
4: Back in Dearborn, the 1973 war was big news.
1: And shot through the community like a tidal wave.
4: Dearborn knew it had to be heard.
2: They started organizing big demonstrations in Dearborn to call attention to what was happening overseas.
4: And by this point, they had momentum. Ismail and other activists could build off the organizing infrastructure they created while saving the South End neighborhood.
1: We all worked in different auto plants and agreed to put together an Arab Workers Caucus.
0: The first meeting of the Arab Workers Caucus had about 70 representatives from nearly every auto plant in Detroit. It was during this meeting they decided to focus their attention on one major action, the funding of what Ismail called the murder of their brothers and sisters back home.
10: The Israelis are running out of reserve weaponry, and they must turn toward the United States for assistance.
0: The Arab Workers Caucus found out that their local UAW had bought over $300,000 in Israeli bonds, and the National Union owned even more. This meant that Ismail and the UAW's estimated 15,000 Arab members were spending money to support Israel in what they saw as a violent occupation.
2: So these are your dues. How is the UAW spending your money?
1: And so a divestment was the only right thing to do.
0: They took out an ad in the Detroit Free Press.
8: Purchase of Israeli bonds is regarded by these workers similarly as would a UAW investment in racist South Africa would be regarded by black workers.
0: The organizers of the Arab Workers Caucus gained support and backing not by just focusing on what was going on in the Middle East, but also how workers in the plants were being treated. In this way, they were able to amplify their organizing power. And how did the UAW respond?
1: We petitioned the UAW and got no progress. Then we found out that Leonard Woodcock,
0: the president of the UAW,
1: would be given an award, and so decided that we would try to put together a walkout strike and with that call for a demonstration.
11: A call to action. Rank and file union members and their supporters are called on to participate in a peaceful assembly to protest this arbitrary purchase by the UAW of Israeli bonds on the occasion of an award ceremony for UAW President Leonard Woodcock.
2: So they organized a wildcat strike.
0: A wildcat strike. Basically, a strike by unionized workers without the permission of the union. So Ismail, along with other members of the Arab Workers Caucus, began organizing in their respective plants.
1: We spent over a month organizing in all of those plants.
0: And in the days leading up to the strike, workers handed out flyers and even placed ads in local newspapers.
12: Is the UAW leadership acting in the interest of its members? Michigan Chronicle.
0: On November 28, 1973, around 2,000 workers at the Dodge main plant walked out.
1: Now, I was laid off during that time, so I wasn't in a plant, and I was outside the gate of Dodge truck when I watched workers come out, and they weren't only Arab workers.
4: There were black workers, too.
2: So it was, again, one of those situations of black-brown solidarity.
4: Later that evening, protesters gathered outside the building in Detroit where the award ceremony for UAW President Leonard Woodcock was taking place.
13: No more bombs, no more bonds. Outside, about 1,000 Arabs picketed the building entrance, protesting the UAW purchase of some $750,000 in Israeli bonds.
4: Woodcock snuck into the building through a back door to avoid the protests. While accepting his award, he announced that the UAW was trying to work with labor unions in Israel and Egypt in the hopes of bringing them together for a peaceful resolution. But later, UAW's Secretary Treasurer, Emal Mazi, said that the Israeli bonds were a good investment and that Arab protesters were aligned with communists.
0: The workers who protested and walked out of the factory put their jobs on the line, put their livelihoods at risk for this bigger political cause.
1: In many cases, many of the workers still didn't quite understand what was going on, to be frank, because of language issues and other things, but they took the chance anyway. I mean, it's job threatening, it was family threatening for them, and yet they felt strongly enough to do it.
0: And the wildcat strike left its mark.
1: I think for two reasons. One, it was big enough, so it would have meant the mass firing of, you know, critical workers. And also, they didn't want to make a bigger deal out of this than it already was. And so after that, we began to talk more with the UAW. Leadership changed. And I think convinced them that, yes, they should get rid of the bonds.
2: The UAW did sell off some of its bonds. It didn't sell them all. And their wildcat strike was so successful that they really did become a threat to the leadership of the UAW in the period.
1: In fact, an Arab American became the president of the UAW.
2: It was an incredibly empowering moment in the history of Arab American activism.
1: It was the Arab community becoming its own and being recognized as a political force.
2: They started running for city council. They started running for the school board. They started demanding that the city pay attention to the needs of their newly arriving immigrant community.
0: In 2023, Dearborn became the first Arab-majority city in the U.S. Over a half century, Ismail Ahmed watched his community become a driving political force, not just in Dearborn, but across the entirety of the state and now the country.
1: There's not a ticket in Michigan that doesn't have an Arab American on it, ever. It's just part of the formula.
0: And in June this year, by a vote of 321 to 287, the UAW passed a resolution to officially divest from Israel, fulfilling a demand first made by Arab American auto workers almost 60 years ago. A divestment Ismail Ahmed did not live to see. He died in January at the age of 79.
14: I'm Shankar Vedantam, and from NPR, this is Hidden Brain. Each week, we delve into the unconscious patterns driving our behavior. Through science...
15: Not a lot of people know that this is happening.
16: I fell off my chair when I saw the initial set of results.
14: And storytelling.
17: I just did something extremely wrong.
18: I thought, okay, that's it. I can't take this anymore. I'm going to quit.
14: We give you new ways to see yourself...
19: There's more than one of you in there.
14: ...and the world around you.
20: Empathy is the understanding that someone else's world is just as real as yours.
14: Do you see the world with rose-tinted glasses? If the answer is yes, you're in luck.
21: We looked at the optimists and the pessimists, and we asked who does much better than their talent augurs, and it was the optimists, and who does much worse, and it was the pessimists.
14: The underrated superpower of optimism. First, this news.
22: Live from NPR News in Washington, I'm Linda Kenyon. Chinese leader Xi Jinping says he agreed with President Trump to set up discussions on AI risks by November. NPR's Jennifer Pak reports from Beijing.
23: China says progress has been made in identifying which items to lower tariffs on, worth $30 billion of goods in each direction, without giving details, while the White House lists U.S. fish, wood products, cosmetics, and Chinese toys, holiday decorations, and small appliances as items to see tariff reductions. The White House also says China agreed to buy more American coal and that Beijing will address U.S. concerns on rare earth supply shortages. No mention of these in China's statement. Both Beijing and Washington say Trump and Xi agreed on Iran, that it should never hold a nuclear weapon, and that no country should charge transit fees on international waterways. Jennifer Pak, NPR News, Beijing.
22: Former Kennedy Center employees say several months ago, the institution's leadership canceled a plan to repair significant leaks in the main building. The center's board now says those leaks were so urgent that the complex had to close immediately. NPR's Anastasia Tsoukas has more.
24: In a letter sent to two congressional committees, the whistleblowers say the center's current executive director, Matt Floca, had secured $9.3 million to replace and repair water leaks in the center's roof and soffits. Those repairs were approved in August 2025, according to supplemental documents also filed with Congress. But this April, the whistleblowers say Floca canceled the repair plan 4 months before the Kennedy Center's board approved shutting the arts complex immediately. They also say some of the waterproofing funds were diverted for repainting exterior columns and other cosmetic changes President Trump desired. The Kennedy Center did not respond immediately to NPR's request for comment. Anastasia Tsoukas, NPR News.
22: A nor'easter is bearing down on New York, with officials saying the worst is yet to come. Jessica Gould from member station WNYC has the story.
25: Governor Kathy Hochul has called for a state of emergency in New York City and surrounding areas, urging people to stay home. She says not to underestimate the storm following a calm stretch Saturday afternoon.
26: Don't take this lightly. Don't tempt Mother Nature.
3: Don't risk your life.
25: The rain is expected to intensify overnight and through Sunday morning with gusty winds and coastal flooding. And officials say a full moon could worsen flooding. Already, a few residents in coastal Queens were kayaking through the streets. And videos show cars entirely underwater around a hotel in nearby Edgewater, New Jersey. Officials are encouraging New Yorkers to avoid all travel through late Sunday morning. For NPR News, I'm Jessica Gould in New York.
5: You're listening to NPR News. Alabama has reached a settlement with TikTok. As NPR's John Ruich reports, the lawsuit accused the social media company of designing its platform to be addictive to kids and then misled consumers about it.
6: TikTok has agreed to pay Alabama $100 million, and that figure could go up to $300 million if certain conditions are met. A statement from Alabama's attorney general says the short video platform also agreed to implement a series of safety features designed to protect children. Those include a two-hour daily time limit extendable by parents, pauses that interrupt teens using the platform continuously, restrictions on nighttime access, and a prohibition on cosmetic filters for teen users. The TikTok agreement follows a similar settlement last month between the social media giant Meta and a group of states. That case also hinged on whether the social media platforms were designed to hook kids and whether the company was truthful to the public about it. John Ruich, NPR News.
5: Communities worldwide dedicated yesterday, 9/25, as Dolly Parton Day. The date was a nod to Dolly Parton's hit song, 9/5. Many states established the 25th to celebrate Parton's career as a singer-songwriter, actor, philanthropist, and an entrepreneur, as well as her commitment to increasing literacy. Fans donated to Parton's Imagination Library, while others celebrated by dressing up as the superstar and toasting with pink-themed cocktails. Parton died last month after a short battle with cancer. She was 80 years old. I'm Linda Kenyon. NPR News in Washington.
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14: This is Hidden Brain. I'm Shankar Vedantam. You can take a horse to water, but you can't make him drink. It's an old saying, but it captures a fundamental truth about human nature. How often have you come by people who fail to seize the opportunities in front of them, who decline to make the most of the privileges they've been given? If you're a parent or a teacher, you may have sometimes felt like saying to a kid, "I can't make you want it." If you're a manager, perhaps you've told an employee, "There's a ladder over here, but you have to be the one to climb it." Sometimes the thing that needs to be

0: Most of us think our lives are shaped by events. But just as important is the meaning we assign to those events. 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

0: Martin Seligman is a psychologist at the University of Pennsylvania. He's the author of Agency, The Psychological History of Human Progress. Marty, thank you so much for joining me today on Hidden Brain.
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0: 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Tara Boyle is our executive producer. I'm Hidden Brain's executive editor. 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I'm Shankar Vedantam. See you soon.
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